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1: When Jonah obeyed God, a revival swept through the city of Nineveh, and the whole population turned to God. Could that happen again in our time? Today on Turning Point, Dr. David Jeremiah considers this possibility as he continues the series, Jonah, the Runaway Prophet. Is your heart ready for an awakening? To introduce the conclusion of his message, The Anatomy of Revival, here's David.
2: And thank you for joining us as we continue our study in the book of Jonah. We're at the part of the book where the revival in Nineveh is underway. We're learning so much about what God does when he sends revival to his people. And we hope that you're following along with your Bibles, maybe a study guide, and understanding the purpose and poignancy of the book of Jonah. We'll get to that in just a moment, but first, let me remind you that Turning Point has a magazine that we're really excited about because we know it's having an impact on the lives of people. It has devotional material for every day of the week, Monday through Friday, and then a special one for each weekend. So if you're looking for a way to get your devotional life started, here's a good way to do it. Articles about the things of God and ministry items about Turning Point, beautifully designed. You'll love to have this, and you can get it just by asking for the magazine next time you get in touch with us, and we'll get you on the list, and you'll be receiving it just as all the rest who receive this beautiful magazine each month. Here is part two of The Anatomy of Revival. God had a preacher, and that preacher carried the message to the city. God could have caused revival without a preacher. We know that. God can do anything. He could, but he does not, because his plan has always been the preaching of the Word of God. Romans says it this way, "How then shall they call on him in whom they have not believed? And how shall they believe in him of whom they have not heard? And how shall they hear without a preacher?" When Billy Graham went to London in 1954, many people thought it was all glory and headlines, but when he went there, he faced great opposition. The London Times mocked him as a foolish man who would return to America humbled because he brought a simple gospel to a sophisticated society. Yet God's people prayed, and God used that preacher greatly. More than 2 million people attended the meetings over a 12-week period, and thousands gave their lives to Christ. I cannot imagine that. I have done a few rallies over the years in arenas. I've never done more than two in 1 week, and I always had a day in between. Billy Graham preached for 12 weeks every night of the week. I don't know how he did it, but God helped him do it, and God used that to bring a great awakening to Great Britain. In the passage from Luke, we are told Jonah was a sign. When he went to Nineveh, he was a sign in two ways. His preaching was a sign, and Jonah himself was a sign. Consider what would happen to a person after days in the belly of a fish. Many believe that digestive juices would bleach the skin and remove the hair. And bleached skin and no hair, Jonah was walking through the streets of Nineveh, declaring, "Yet 40 days and judgment is coming." His appearance alone was a sign. When you saw him coming down the street, you better listen to this guy. He's a strange dude. He commanded attention, and people listened. But not only his presence, but his preaching also. The Jews were enemies of Nineveh, and this Hebrew walked their streets, warning them to repent or face destruction. Revival preachers are usually marked by great boldness. You've probably heard a preacher so gripped by God that he no longer cares what people think. Jonathan Edwards is a perfect example. If you read his story, you will come to a place where he preached a sermon that became famous, a sermon called Sinners in the Hands of an Angry God. He read his sermons word for word. He hardly ever looked up from his manuscript. But when he preached the sermon like that, Sinners in the Hands of an Angry God, people cried out in terror. And those who were there said they felt as if they were being dangled over hell as they heard the gospel, many of them for the first time. So there was a preacher, and Jonah was the preacher. There's only one explanation. He was a man filled with the power of God, and God is going to use his preaching, as we discover, to bring many to himself. So there was a God-appointed prayer, there was a God-appointed preacher, and there was a God-appointed proclamation. So here's what the proclamation was. Preach to it the message that I will tell you. God said to Jonah, I want you to go to Nineveh and I want you to tell them what I tell you to tell them. Jonah didn't need any long preparation. He didn't need to go and study. God just told him what to do. And in verse 4, it is recorded, and Jonah began to enter the city on the first day, and he cried out and said, yet 40 days, and Nineveh will be overthrown. That was his whole message. Just 8 words in the English Bible, and 5 words in the original Hebrew. Jonah walked the streets and announced that judgment was coming, and it was going to happen in 40 days. Now, whenever God blesses a preacher, it is because he preaches the message God gives him. I know that sometimes today we hear preachers and we wonder, where did they get that? Because it sure didn't come from the Bible. I am grateful to have a book that contains everything God wants me to say. I don't have to look anywhere outside this book because this is the total revelation of God. People ask me why I preach the Bible, and I'm telling them because that's the thing God promises to bless. When I get outside the Bible, I'm on my own, and that can end up pretty disastrous. Here's what I put down. I begin with the text, and then I preach what's next. That's how you get going as a preacher. That helps me stay out of trouble, keeps me from picking on anyone. If you get caught in the passage, that's because you came to church on the wrong Sunday. And I had nothing to do with it. You know, I used to hear people say, well, he's coming to church on Sunday, I'm going to preach on that. No, you don't want to do that. You want to preach what God tells you to preach. And that's what Jonah did. Very short message, but it was God's message to Nineveh. So Jonah went to Nineveh with the Lord's message. Yet 40 days and Nineveh shall be overthrown. What did that mean? Well, in the scripture, 40 days often is a time of testing. Moses was 40 days on the mountain while Israel was tested and failed. Because of disobedience, they wandered 40 years in the wilderness. Even the Lord Jesus was tested 40 days in the wilderness. So when you read about 40 days in the Bible, it is often a time of testing. The people understood this was a final opportunity for them. 40 days left, and they would have to repent. His message was a message of judgment. If they didn't change, God's judgment was going to fall. We don't hear much of that these days. We don't hear many preachers preach against sin or preach about the coming judgment of God. When I teach on prophecy and I tell you what is ahead for us and what is ahead for those who reject the Lord, I often get criticism. People say, this is not positive. Well, let me tell you, it's better to feel conviction now and joy later than to feel comfort now and regret later. You'd be better off to hear the truth And the Bible is filled with the truth. When I preach the Bible, I will come to some passages that we might swallow hard when we hear them. But they're there for our benefit. They're there for our blessing. They're there for our salvation. We who preach today proclaim more than Jonah did. Jonah warned of a coming judgment. We proclaim a judgment that's already taken place. At the cross, a holy God placed the judgment for sin on his righteous Son. Jesus took my judgment and yours. And now God says that whoever receives Christ will not bear that judgment because it has already been borne for him by the Lord on the cross. So whenever we preach, we must not only speak of the accountability and of judgment, but we must make much of the cross where judgment and mercy meet. Billy Graham once told a crusade in Dallas back in 1953. Afterward, a friend said to him, "Billy, you didn't speak about the cross. How can anyone be converted without seeing the cross? You must preach the blood that was shed there." Graham admitted that he was upset at first, but during that night he realized it was true. And before morning he resolved never to preach again without clearly presenting Christ's death and resurrection. If you listen to Billy Graham over the last years of his preaching, you know he never preached without coming back to that. You know, Franklin Graham, his son, is a friend of mine, and I've noticed that Franklin does the same thing. Franklin never talks unless he talks about that. There is great power in preaching the judgment of God for the Calvary judgment and for sins that have already been forgiven. That is the good news of the gospel. So in revival, there's always a God-appointed prayer. There's a God-appointed preacher. There's a God-appointed proclamation. And there's a God-appointed place. Where did this revival happen? It happened in Nineveh. What a strange place for a revival to start. Nineveh wasn't the kind of place you'd want to raise your children, I promise you that. It was a wicked and violent city. We've already noted that some of the terrible practices of its people, how they treated their enemies with cruelty. And into that culture came Jonah, preaching judgment. He could not have chosen a city that needed awakening more. It was the most wicked city of its time. Chapter 3, verse 8, when the king issued his proclamation, he said, "But let man and beast be covered with sackcloth and cry mightily to God. Let everyone turn from his evil way and from the violence that is in his hands." Nineveh was a violent city. We have a pretty good illustration of that going on in our world, what has been happening in Iran. That group of people over there, that nation, brutally killed 38,000 of their own people because they didn't agree with the government. And if you read the story of the cruelty of Iran, you discover a lot of things. That's the kind of thing that happened in Nineveh. And it's hard to believe that it could happen anywhere in our world today, but it has happened. This was a violent society. As I've studied revival, I've noticed something. God often begins his work in the darkest places. And there the light shines the brightest. I have never visited a city in America that is not a candidate for revival. And our own community here in San Diego, we are not sheltered from sin and brokenness. It's present all around us. Revival is needed here as much as it is anywhere, and God often chooses places like that to begin his work. A God-appointed prayer and a preacher and a proclamation and a place, and then there was a God-appointed period. Let me suggest to you, number five, that there was a God-appointed period. You won't find this directly in the Bible, but you discover in church and secular history that events had already begun to prepare Nineveh before Jonah ever arrived. Some historians say Jonah was actually the fourth warning. A severe plague swept the city in 765 BC, followed by a total eclipse of the sun in 763, and another plague in 759. To ancient people, these were not accidents. They were seen as divine warnings. Jonah appeared after all of that, preaching judgment. If a city had experienced plague, eclipse, and another plague, then a strange preacher arrived with no hair and pigmented skin, people would listen. Did that just happen? No. God orchestrates events, does he not? Have you ever wondered whether some of those things are happening in our own nation right now? Few generations have witnessed as many national tragedies and crises within a single lifetime. We have seen widespread violence, national upheaval, global disease, for which answers seem beyond reach. I'm not trying to predict disaster. I am simply saying that if God uses plagues and an eclipse to prepare Nineveh, he may also use events to awaken people today. Sometimes God prepares a culture before he sends the message. It was the right time. And then, as we study this further, we discover there was a God-appointed power. Prayer, a preacher, a proclamation, a place, a period of time, and a great power. It says in verses 4 and 5 of Jonah 3, "And Jonah began to enter the city on the first day's walk, and he cried out and said, 'Yet 40 days and Nineveh shall be overthrown.' So the people of Nineveh believed God, proclaimed a fast, put on sackcloth from the greatest to the least of them." Archaeologists tell us that Ninevites worshipped a pagan god named Dagon, part man and part fish. Into that culture came Jonah talking about the true God who would overthrow them. It is possible the Ninevites asked Jonah about his appearance. Maybe he told them how God had disciplined when he refused to obey. His appearance gathered the crowd, but his message carried the power. As he preached, the power of God fell on the people. Why did they believe? Because God enabled them to believe. Romans 10:17 says, "Faith comes by hearing, and hearing by the word of God." The Bible says they repented from the greatest to the least. I can't get over this. Even the animals were included in the fasting and mourning. How could an animal experience revival? Well, maybe they had a man or a woman over them who was evil and kicked them. Now that no longer happened. That would affect the animals, wouldn't it? When I read this, it reminds me that we should pray more fervently for God to do a work like this in our own land. We wonder sometimes if we have another chance. I have people ask me that all the time. Has America burned up its opportunities? We often think the answer lies in getting the right leader in office. We should be responsible citizens and we should exercise influence for good. But ladies and gentlemen, our deepest problems are not political or moral. They are spiritual. Everything else is temporary. What we need is a return to God that reaches the heart of who we are as a people. I pray that before my life is finished, I may see such a work of God. Without it, for the generations that follow, our nation needs a visitation from God. We're living in a very crucial time. We're on a bubble. What will we do with what God has given us? In Psalm 85, there is a prayer that I'd like to give you. I hope you'll put it down in your notes. Actually, pray it. Here it is. "Restore us, O God of our salvation, and cause your anger toward us to cease. Will you be angry with us forever? Will you prolong your anger to all generations? Will you not revive us again, that your people may rejoice in you? Show us your mercy, Lord, and grant us your salvation." What a prayer. Oh God, revive us again. Renew us and bring us to repentance. Revival does not begin with the crowds. It begins in hearts. An evangelist once told a man who asked how to have revival to go to a quiet place, draw a circle around yourself and pray, "Lord, send revival to everything inside this circle." That is where it starts, one life at a time. Some of you walk with God, but others have allowed sin and distraction and the cares of life to dull your spiritual usefulness. You belong to Christ, but you have lost the joy of His fellowship. Today, I am calling you to revival, not first in the nation, not first in the church, but first in your own heart. In England, a pastor once knelt in his study, pleading with God for revival. He had 19 children. With a house full of kids, he asked his wife to keep them quiet while he prayed. Samuel Wesley probably never imagined the answer to his prayer was running up and down the hallway outside of his door. God raised up two of his sons, John and Charles Wesley, to shake a continent for Christ. They became leaders in the great evangelistic revival of the 1700s. John Wesley traveled thousands of miles on horseback, preaching more than 40,000 sermons and organizing society that spread Methodism across Britain and America. Charles Wesley wrote over 6,000 hymns, including Hark the Herald Angels Sing and Christ the Lord is Risen Today. Through their preaching and their songs, thousands came to Christ. Lives were changed, the poor were helped, and spiritual life across Britain and America was renewed. Revival happened. It can happen. George Davis tells a story in his book, When the Fire Fell. During a season of revival in 1857, a spiritual awakening began aboard the battleship North Carolina, anchored in New York Harbor. Here's how it happened. Out of the 1,000 sailors on board, four Christians discovered one another and agreed to meet for prayer. They gathered in a quiet part of the ship far below the waterline. One was an Episcopalian, one was a Presbyterian, and two were Baptists. There, in the dim light of a small lamp, every day they prayed together in the hull of that ship. As they prayed, their hearts were filled with such joy that they began to sing. Their voices drifted upward through the decks, and curious sailors came down to investigate. Many came to mock them, but something unexpected happened. The power of God gripped them. Mockery turned into conviction, and strong sailors who had come laughing soon knelt in prayer beside those four believers. Night after night, the prayer meeting grew and conversions began to occur. Ministers were brought from shore to help counsel those coming to Christ. Because the North Carolina regularly sent sailors to other ships, the revival spread as those new believers carried their faith with them to the other ships. What began with four sailors praying in the bottom of a ship spread from vessel to vessel and eventually around the world. What incredible stories of revival. I tell them to you only to let you know it can happen again. I think sometimes we should just say, Lord, do it again. Do it again. Let us be a part of it. And I hear the Lord responding to us, will you pray? Will you pray? The pattern is the same. God's people prayed and God moved. If revival begins with prayer, then every time we pray, we should be asking God, please send revival to our homes, to our churches, to our cities, and to our nation. God will do that. I believe it with all my heart. Let us have the courage and audacity to believe Him and to begin to pray for revival. If He could do it for Jonah, He can do it for David. If He can do it for Jonah, He can do it for you. He's the same God. He cares the same about this generation as He did that generation. And there's no reason except our lack of asking. The Bible says we have not because we ask not. So if we don't have revival, maybe we haven't asked for it. So maybe we should start asking for it. I'll put that on your prayer list, and let's begin to do that as the days go forward. And we can begin to see that happen if we ask.

0: That revival took place when people got together at noontime to pray, and now in his church he has 200 business people coming to pray every day at noon. And I believe it could be the beginning of another great awakening in our nation. I hope that you will pray with me and with him, and if you're in New York City and you're a business person there, find out about this revival and get involved. This is Turning Point. We come to you every day with the Word of God, and it's our privilege to do so because we believe God's Word changes lives, and we have so many illustrations to prove that it's true. If you have a story about what God has done in your life through the teaching of the Word of God on Turning Point, we'd love to hear from you. Write us and give us the story. It will be a great encouragement to us and to others as well. We'll see you next time. Have a great day.
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2: Achievement is the result of continual effort. There's a thin line between failure and success. Often, people throw up their hands in defeat when, with a little more effort, they would have succeeded. This is Dr. David Halcombe at Heritage Baptist College, Franklin, Indiana. Maybe you, with a little more effort, would be able to get your associate's or bachelor's degree. We refer this as our personal distant learning program, which provides you a relationship with a professor instead of a platform. Won't you call me today and let me help you finish at 317-246-8915. What seems hopeless can become glorious success. Talk to me personally. This is Dr. David Halcombe saying goodbye for now.
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4: Our word for today comes from Luke chapter 12. And I say to you, my friends, do not be afraid of those who kill the body and after that have no more that they can do. But I will show you whom you should fear. Fear him who after he is killed has the power to cast into hell. Yes, I say to you, fear him. You see, fear paralyzes, faith empowers. When we fear man and what people say or do to us, we live in bondage to the ever-changing demands of this temporal world. No wonder anxiety is at record levels. Or we can choose, as Jesus says, to put our faith in God, submit to him in reverence, trusting and yielding to the one who controls all of eternity. If we choose faith over fear, it will be evident, as Jesus says in verse 8, and I say to you, whoever confesses me before men, him the Son of Man will also confess before the angels of God. You see, when we have faith, we'll confess that faith in God. Fear causes us to go silent.

0: Someone has said that the dangerous thing about bad habits is that they start out like silken cobwebs and end up being like steel cables. St. Augustine put it another way, habit, if not resisted, soon becomes necessity. But the good thing is that a bad habit can be replaced by a good habit. A habit is neither good nor bad. It is simply a repetitive thought or activity to which we have become accustomed or even dependent. In that case, good habits like Bible study, prayer, positive speech, kindness, exercise, healthy eating, and more are well worth cultivating. And this is David Jeremiah encouraging you to get on the road to new life. 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
0: Hello, this is David Jeremiah. 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
4: The Lord Jesus told us in Matthew chapter 24 and verse 37 that as it was in the days of Noah, it's going to be just before he comes back again. And I want to say to you that the days of Noah have returned to us right now. And the same sins that produced the flood in Noah's day have reached up to heaven today. And God is going to judge the world one more time.
3: Welcome to Love Worth Finding, featuring profound truth simply stated by pastor, teacher, and author Adrian Rogers. In Genesis chapter 6, God was brokenhearted over the gross and numerous sins of Noah's generation. The same sins committed then are being committed today. As God warned Noah's generation, he's warned ours as well. But as Noah found grace before God and provision from the flood, so can we find his grace and be saved from the wrath to come. If you have your Bible, turn to Genesis chapter 6. We'll begin in verse 5 as Adrian Rogers shares part 2 of Unsinkable Saints.
4: Now Jesus said, as it was in the days of Noah, it's going to be just before I come. Now what were the days of Noah? Well, number one, they were days of apostasy. And people were believing ungodly philosophies. But not only was it a day of apostasy, it was a day of anarchy. Violence filled the earth. And it was a day of wicked ideas. As a matter of fact, the Bible tells us, look in verse 5, and God saw that the wickedness of man was great in the earth. Now watch this. And every imagination of the thoughts of his heart was only evil continually. Now, the word imagination here does not mean daydreams. It means wicked schemes. It speaks of philosophies. There were philosophers and idea people and politicians who were trying to remake and remold society in that day. And I'm telling you, we have that today in a way that we've never had before, don't we? You know, somebody was talking about a well-known politician, and they said, when it comes to a press conference, how can you tell whether he's telling a lie or not? How can you tell whether he's lying? They said, well, he's really a good liar, so it's hard to tell whether he's lying or not, but we've watched him enough. If he puts his finger up here beside his nose, he's telling the truth. If he reaches up and holds an earlobe, he's telling the truth. They said, yeah, but how do you know when he's lying? They said, when his lips are moving. We've come to a day when a man's word means absolutely nothing. Whether it's a treaty between nations, a marriage contract, a business contract, or a political speech, the imagination of men's heart were wicked continually before the Lord. And it had reached such a level that God says, I'm sorry that I made them. I'm going to have to judge the earth. And the same sins that produced the flood in Noah's day have reached up to heaven today. And God is going to judge the world one more time. It was water the first time. It will be fire the next time. But what did Jesus say that the days of Noah were like also? He said they were marrying and giving in marriage, eating and drinking. That is, they were going on with the same old round of life. And the problem in our society is today that we're standing right on the threshold of imminent judgment, but nobody seems to care. We just yawn in the face of God. Well, in these dangerous days in which we live, we need, and thank God we have, God's amazing grace, the grace of God. I love verse 8, where verse 8 says, but Noah found grace before God in the eyes of the Lord. Did you know that the Old Testament is one great illustration book of the wonderful, saving, amazing grace of God? And you'll never see salvation pictured more clearly than you do in Noah's Ark. Genesis chapter 6 and verse 8, but Noah found grace in the eyes of the Lord. Look, if you will, in verse 18, but with thee will I establish my covenant, and thou shalt come into the ark, thou and thy sons and thy wife and thy sons' wives with thee. Now, I love, and if you want to put a scripture by this, just put Romans chapter 3, verse 22 by this, where Romans 3, verse 22 says that we are justified freely by His grace. We are justified freely by His grace. The only way that anybody has ever been saved in the history of the world is by grace. Do you agree to that? I hope you will. God only has one plan of salvation from beginning to end, and that is grace. What is grace? That means that God just saves us apart from any works of our own, by any effort, by any good deeds. You're not saved by keeping the Ten Commandments. You're not saved by giving your money. You're not saved by being a good boy or girl. You're not saved by the sweat of your brow, but by the grace of Almighty God. Grace, G-R-A-C-E, just simply means God's riches at Christ's expense. It's by grace, folks, that you're saved. By grace. By grace. But now, wait a minute. By grace, through faith, you have got to get on board the good ship Grace. If you don't get on board, you're going down. You will not be an unsinkable saint. Now, in chapter 7 and verse 1, and the Lord said to Noah, come thou and thy house into the ark. Now, when he came by faith. Just put your bookmark there and turn to Hebrews. Turn, if you will, for a moment to the book of Hebrews, chapter 11. And look at verse 7. If you don't think that God put the plan of salvation in Noah's ark, you better read verse 7. Look at it now. Hebrews 11, verse 7. By faith, Noah, being warned of God of things not seen as yet, moved with fear, prepared an ark to the saving of his house by which he condemned the world, and became the heir of the righteousness which is by faith. Which is by faith. Noah found grace in the eyes of the Lord. And how did Noah respond to that grace? It is by grace through faith. Have you put your faith in the Lord Jesus Christ? You need to do so. Now, go back to our story again in Genesis, the early chapters. Now, look, if you will, in chapter 9 of this same chapter, and look, if you will, in verse 9. And God blessed Noah and his sons and said unto them, be fruitful and multiply and replenish the earth. Now, you see, we're not saved by good works, we're saved to do good works. Good works are the fruit of salvation, not the root of salvation. He says to Noah, now Noah, I brought you through this flood. Be fruitful and multiply. We're not saved by faith and works. We're saved by faith that works. Be fruitful now and multiply. The good works that we do are not in order to be saved. They're simply because we have been saved. And so what have we said about unsinkable saints? We've said that grace provides a Savior and grace provides salvation. Right? Right. Noah was saved by grace through faith unto good works. That ark was a picture of the Lord Jesus Christ. Now here's the third and final thing I want you to see. Not only does grace provide a Savior, and not only does grace provide salvation, but folks, grace provides security. Grace provides security. Do you think that Noah was safe in that ark? Well, you don't even have to think about it. You know that he was safe in that ark. Remember I just read to you in Genesis chapter 7 and verse 1, where God said to Noah, Noah, come thou into the ark. Now, he didn't say, Noah, go into the ark. He said, come into the ark. Now, if I stand outside a room and I say to you, go into that room, that means I'm out here, you go in there where I'm not. But if I stand in a room and I say, come into the room, that means come in where I am, right? He didn't say, go into the ark. He said, come into the ark. What does that mean? God was in the ark. God was in the ark. God is in Christ. Christ is the ark of safety. You want me to tell you when I'm going down? I'm going down if Jesus goes down. You want me to tell you when I'm going to lose my relationship with God the Father? I'm going to lose my relationship with God the Father when Jesus ever loses his. He can't lose his. How safe are you? When you're in the Lord Jesus Christ, you are as safe as you can possibly be because you are in Christ. Look in chapter 7 and verse 16. And they went in. And they went in. They went in. They're in Christ. Security is in Christ. The Bible tells us clearly and plainly, and I love it, in 2 Corinthians chapter 5 and verse 17. Here's what it says. If any man be in Christ, he is a new creature. If any man be in Christ. You know, when God put Noah in the ark, the Bible says that God shut the door. You know what the Bible says about those of us who believe in the Lord Jesus Christ? After that you've believed, you are sealed with the Holy Spirit of promise. Not only did God shut the water out, God shut Noah in. Now you say, what if I lose my salvation? How could Noah have lost his salvation? God shut the door. Noah may have fallen down several times inside that ark, but he couldn't fall out of it. Now, a lot of folks get the idea, boy, you know, one of these days I'm going to be secure. I'm going to be secure when I get to heaven. I'm going to get to heaven, slam the door behind my back, wipe the sweat off my brow and say, oh boy, I made it. Now I'm secure. Now, wait a minute. If you don't believe in security down here, what makes you think you're going to have security up there? I read in the Bible where angels fell from heaven. Security is not in a place. Security is in a person, and his name is Jesus. His name is Jesus. They were in the ark. And I submit to you that Noah was as safe as that ark was safe because Noah was in the ark. It had atonement on the outside. It had atonement on the inside. It had sufficiency on the inside. And God shut the door. Not only are we saved by grace, but we're kept by grace. I mean, grace provides a Savior, grace provides a salvation, and grace provides a security. It's amazing grace. And you know the kind of thing that some folks believe in, the kind of salvation some folks believe in? Can you imagine the story this way? If God said to Noah, now Noah, there's going to be a rough flood coming here. You've got this ship built, so I want you to take some broomsticks and make some pegs on the side of the ark. And one peg for you to hold on to, and one peg for Mrs. Noah to hold on to, and one peg for Ham, and one for Shem, and one for Japheth, and one for their wives. And when it starts to rain, Noah, get a stepladder, get up there and get hold of those pegs, and hold on with all your might, because it's going to be a terrible flood. And just hold on, and Noah, if you can hold on until all the floodwaters go down, Noah, you'll be safe. You think that's much salvation? And you can see Noah holding that slimy peg and saying to his wife, sweetheart, pray for me, I'll hold out faithful to the end. That's the salvation a lot of folks think they have. They think that they're kept by holding on to Him. Friend, we are kept because He holds us. Jesus said, my sheep hear my voice, and I know them, and they follow me, and I give unto them eternal life, and they shall never perish, neither shall any man pluck them out of my hand. My Father which gave them me is greater than all, and no man is able to pluck them out of my Father's hand. I and my Father are one. Why have I been kept all of these years? Because I've been a good boy. No, I've got a great Savior. God's amazing grace. Noah found grace in the eyes of the Lord. And grace provides a Savior. That ship was a picture of Jesus. And grace provides salvation. The Bible says that Noah was justified by faith when he entered the good ship Grace. And grace provides security. You see, if you're saved by works, you have to be kept by works. But if you're saved by grace, you're kept by the grace of God. Now, God destroyed the world the first time by water. How's God going to destroy the world the second time? Would you take your Bibles and turn to the New Testament? And look with me, if you will, in 2 Peter chapter 3. 2 Peter chapter 3, and begin reading in verse 3. Peter is talking about the end days. And he says, knowing this first, that there shall come in the last days scoffers, walking after their own lust. And every time you find a person who scoffs at God's word, you're going to find a person who's walking after his own lust. You find a man who mocks God's word, I'll show you a man with the devil's initials carved on his heart. You show me a woman who scoffs at God's word, I'll show you a woman covered with the slimy fingerprints of sin. Scoffers, walking after their own lust and saying, where's the promise of His coming? For since the fathers fell asleep, all things continue as they were from the beginning of the creation. Ho-hum, same old thing. Verse 5, for this they willingly are ignorant of, that by the word of God the heavens were of old, and the earth standing out of the water and in the water, whereby the world that then was being overflowed with water perished. That's the Old Testament story. Now listen to us. But the heavens and the earth, which are now by the same word, are kept in store, reserved unto fire, against the day of judgment and ungodly men. Water the first time, fire the second. You say, well, Pastor, it's been a long time. Well, listen to what Peter says. But, beloved, be not ignorant of this one thing, that one day is with the Lord as 1,000 years, and 1,000 years as one day. You say, well, it's been 2,000 years since Jesus went away. There's only been 2 days in the eyes of God. Only 2 days. 1,000 years is a day. Now listen to me. The Lord is not slack concerning His promise, as some men count slackness, but is long-suffering to usward, not willing that any should perish, but that all should come to repentance. Why has this world not yet suffered a baptism of fire and judgment? Because God's waiting for somebody in this building to be saved. God wants you saved. The Lord doesn't want you to perish. Did you know why Methuselah lived to be 969 years? Because God said when Methuselah dies, the flood will come. I can show you from the Word of God that the flood came exactly the day that Methuselah died. And the reason that Methuselah died was not that he had good genes, but that God had great mercy. And God kept letting him live. God kept letting him live because God did not want anybody to die and perish in that flood. So God kept giving one more opportunity and one more chance. The Lord is not slack concerning His promise, verse 9, as some men count slackness, but is long-suffering to usward, not willing that any should perish, but that all should come to repentance. But now notice verse 10, but the day of the Lord will come as a thief in the night. Have you ever had a thief call you up and say, I'm coming tonight? You say, well, I don't think he's coming today. Well, that's a good sign that he might, because Jesus said, in such an hour as you think not, the Son of Man cometh. The day of the Lord cometh as a thief in the night, in which the heavens shall pass away with a great noise, and the elements shall melt with fervent heat. When Peter wrote this, people didn't know anything about nuclear fission. They said, that's ridiculous. Dirt burning, elements burning, air burning. It's not ridiculous today. The elements shall melt with fervent heat. The word fervent literally means fever heat, internal heat, nuclear combustion. The earth also and the works that are therein shall be burned up. Now here's the question for all of us today. Listen to it. Seeing then that all these things shall be dissolved, what manner of persons ought ye to be in all holy conversation and godliness, looking for and hastening unto the coming of the day of God, wherein the heavens being on fire shall be dissolved, and the elements shall melt with fervent heat? What's all of this saying? Listen, folks. Listen to me. God wants you saved today. And God says, don't yawn in the face of God and say, well, it's been 2,000 years. The judgment is not coming. As surely as I'm standing here, the judgment is coming. The earth is going to melt with fever heat. And you better be in the ark of safety, whose name is the Lord Jesus Christ. And you better know the grace of Almighty God. God's amazing, wonderful grace. I can imagine a little boy back in Noah's time coming home to his dad and saying, Daddy, listen, you know where I've been? I've been over there to Mr. Noah's place. And Daddy, Mr. Noah's building a boat. Dad, you won't believe how big that thing is. And Dad, Mr. Noah's been preaching. Every now and then he'll put the hammer down and he'll turn around and preach to those people who are watching. And Mr. Noah says that he has it from God, that God is sick and tired of the way people are living, and God's going to judge this world, and God's going to send a flood. And Daddy, Mr. Noah says that everybody's got to get on board that ship, because if they don't get on board that ship, they're going to drown. And this father just, he begins to laugh. And the little boy has a tear in the corner of his eye, and the daddy sees it. Oh, he said, son, I'm sorry, son. I wasn't laughing at you, son. If I was laughing at anything, I was laughing at myself. You see, son, let me tell you something. Noah has been building that boat for a long time. When I was a little boy, I went out to see Noah building that boat. Son, he told me the same story. It scared the wits out of me. That's why I was laughing. I was really laughing at me. And son, here's the funny part. I went home and I told my daddy, just like you told me. You know what my dad said? My dad said, when he was a little boy, he went out there and that crazy old man told him the same story. When your granddaddy was a little boy. Son, don't let that old religious fanatic scare you. Go in the house, son, and eat your supper. As it was in the days of Noah, so shall it be. They'll come in the last days, scoffers, saying, where's the promise of his coming? You say, well, I don't want to give my heart to Jesus. I want to save my life. You're the one that's going to lose it. I believe when Noah put that last nail in the ark, it's probably the last thing he ever had. He went into the ark a pauper. But when he came out of the ark, he owned the whole world. Blessed are the meek, for they shall inherit the earth. Just as God said to Noah, come into the ark, I am telling you today on the authority of the Word of God that you need to come into Jesus. You need to be saved, and you can be saved. I promise you that you can be saved, because it is by grace. It is by grace. It is by grace through faith. You need to put your faith in God's grace. You need to come up the gangplank of faith right now and trust the Lord Jesus. And if you're not absolutely certain that you're saved, I want you to pray this prayer right now. Dear God, I am a sinner, and my sin deserves judgment. But Jesus, you are my ark of safety. And the waters of God's wrath beat against you that they might not beat against me. I come in right now. I receive you, Lord Jesus, into my heart as my Lord and Savior. And I come by faith into you, the ark of safety. I give you my life right now. And help me, Lord Jesus, that I'll never be ashamed of you. Give me the courage to make it public. In your name I pray. Amen.
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1: David here is in his 70s. This was the intention of my heart. I love his honesty. He admits it. David wants to see this built. God has given it to somebody else. I don't know about you, but it's one thing to not have your dreams fulfilled. It's another thing to have your dreams postponed. It's another thing entirely to see God give your dream to somebody else. Wait, I wanted to do that. That's what I wanted to experience. Solomon will build the temple of God that David designed.

0: and thanks for joining us today on Wisdom for the Heart. Your Bible teacher, Stephen Daffy, brings the final message in his series called The Singer. We've been following King David through battles, sin, sorrow, and song. Today, we come to the end of his life. David is old and gray-haired. He's nearing his last breath. He stands one final time before his nation, and he leaves behind some of the most moving last words in all of Scripture. Stephen will help you hear what David most wanted his son and his nation to know. Today's message is called The Final Song. Here's Stephen.
1: Some of the most telling words a person can deliver are his last words. In fact, if you've ever had a conversation with someone, and maybe it's a family member or some friend, and you've realized sometime after that conversation and you got the news that they've passed away, you go back in your mind, don't you, to that conversation, and you remember what was said. Before, medical technology allowed us to be unconscious at the end of our lives, perhaps, and still alive. Before, those closing conversations, really, for many of us, will never occur. People in the ancient days used to spend a lot of time thinking about what they wanted to leave as their final word or words. And that's why when you go back into history, you'll read these wonderful paragraphs or speeches delivered by people. It may not be the last thing they said, but it was the last thing they wanted people to know they said. There's a book in my library, I dusted it off again this week, by Herbert Lockyer. He wrote a wonderful series called All the Angels, All the Whatever, Men, Women. And he has one book in there that's entitled All the Last Words of Saints and Sinners. Certainly not every saint or sinner, but he cataloged a number of them, and I found them interesting. One particular statement by the Sultan of Spain back in the Middle Ages, who said this: 50 years have passed since I first became Sultan. Riches, honor, pleasures, I have enjoyed them all. But in this long time of seeming happiness, I have counted the days on which I have truly been happy, and they have numbered 14. So his last message was, you might think I've been happy, but I've counted the days and there are only 14 of them. Not necessarily the best way to go out. Philip III, the king of Spain, who died in 1621, admitted, how happy I would have been to have spent these last 23 years I have served as king in retirement instead. Ramon Navez, a Spanish soldier of fortune when he was dying, knew it, was being exhorted by a priest to forgive his enemies. Forgive your enemies. And he responded by saying, but I don't have any enemies anymore. I shot them all. That's his last words. Perhaps the most realistic confession came from the lips of King Louis XIV, who, as he was dying, knew it, among other people, called his son to his bedside and lamented, my son, I might have lived a better life, so profit by my errors, and remember this, kings die like everyone else. We're going to conclude today our study of the life of David. We're going to fast forward the tape past similar scenes of intrigue, crime, sin, confession. The names change. There is betrayal and a coup attempt on his throne. If you're old in the faith, older in the faith, and you knew that, as Absalom attempts to gain the throne and is rebuffed. But I want to look with you as we conclude this series past those few chapters that contain even more failure and confession to get to the last words from the lips of this singer king. I want you to take a look with me at those last recorded words. Now, I hear pages shuffling. Go to 1 Chronicles, okay? 1 Chronicles. Matthew, Mark, Luke, 1 Chronicles, in case you're wondering. Chapter 28. You know, I shouldn't do that. We have people younger in the faith. Why don't you say those books with me in the Bible? We'll get to 1 Chronicles. Ready? Here we go. Genesis, All right, let's start again. That was the easy one. Ready? Genesis, Exodus, Leviticus, Numbers, Deuteronomy, Joshua, Judges, Ruth, 1st and 2nd Samuel, 1st and 2nd Kings, 1st Chronicles. Bingo, there you go. Now, chapter 28. Frankly, it's not only David's final speech recorded, but I think it's his finest speech. In these closing comments, he is going to bid farewell and yet pack a powerful sermon into words to his leaders, to his son, to his nation, and to his God. Now, as we work our way through two chapters fairly quickly, I want to give you three examples that David provides for us in his farewell speech. The first example is this. David provides for us an example of godly surrender. Godly surrender. Notice verse 1, 1 Chronicles chapter 28. David assembled at Jerusalem all the officials of Israel, the officials of the tribes, the officers of the divisions that served the king, the commanders of thousands, the commanders of hundreds, the stewards of all the property and livestock of the king and his sons, together with the palace officials, the mighty men, and all the seasoned warriors. In other words, what David is doing is he's having a parting word with his entire leadership corps, you could call it. These are the movers and the shakers of the Jewish nation. By the way, just to kind of review a little bit, this is a nation that when David began to be king, barely hung on to about 6,000 square miles. At this point, when we arrive here in his biography, at his final farewell, he is commanding 60,000 square miles. This is now a unified nation, you could call it, under one flag. It is an established capital city of Jerusalem. Virtually undefeated in battle. In fact, the enemy nations around Israel have either been subjugated by them or fear them. And more importantly, at this point, it is a nation that worships the one true and living God. In fact, much of their worship is directed and led by the compositions of this singer, composer, king. We're still singing his music today. Now, I say all of that to say, as David steps out to address the important leaders of the kingdom, and of course his nation will be there and his family, this is a moment where David could polish his trophies. You know, just sort of regale his subjects with his reign and what he did at the very beginning stages and throughout this 40-year, amazing 40-year period. This is exactly what David will not do. In fact, look down at verse 4. David said, "The Lord God of Israel chose me from all my father's house to be king over Israel forever. For he chose Judah as leader, and in the house of Judah, my father's house, and among my father's sons, he took pleasure in me to make me king over all Israel." You see, David never forgets how he got where he was. And at the end of his life, he wants everybody to know he is going to refuse this pedestal of praise. He's going to shift the spotlight back to his sovereign God who chose him to be king. Not, "Here's why I was worth it," but here's what God did. David never lost sight of this, that his role in life was the work of God's grace. Let's back up for a moment. Notice the first thing on David's mind in his farewell speech. Look at verse 2. David then rose to his feet and said, "Hear me, my brothers and my people. It was my intention," or you can render it, "I had it in my heart, to build a house of rest for the ark of the covenant of the Lord and for the footstool of our God, and I made preparations for building. But God said to me, 'You may not build a house for my name.'" Now, if you were with us in a former study, after 15 to 18 years of subduing the nations around them, unifying the nation of Israel, establishing the kingdom and the capital, David revealed to Nathan the prophet his passionate dream to build the temple, to give God a footstool. In other words, let's give God a touching point. Let's build this magnificent palace of a temple. Can I? And Nathan says, "I love what's in your heart. That's a wonderful intention. Go for it." That night, God comes to Nathan and says, you hit a foul ball. You didn't come talk to me. Yes, it's a good intention, but it isn't my will. Go back and tell David. So Nathan goes back to David, effectively apologizes and says, you know what? I spoke too quickly. My answer was yes. God's answer is no. And now, in fact, we weren't told then why. We are now told in his farewell speech. He reveals it to us. Here's the reason. Look at verse 3 again. God says, you may not build a house for my name, for you are a man of war and have shed blood. Now, wait a minute. If you were David, right now you would be reeling from this revelation. In fact, you'd probably be thinking, hold on just a second. Every war I fought was for God's glory, Lord. Every time I swung the sword, beginning with that giant Goliath, to the last battle was for your reputation and for your kingdom and your nation and your people. And now you're telling me that because I did that for you, I can't do what I want to do for you. That's right. See, you got to understand, as David pulls back the curtain of his heart, that he's already drawn up plans. He's going to reveal them, specific plans. He has the floor plan. God was delivering that to him. He had how much gold they needed, silver and iron. When David laid his head on his pillow at night for the last 15 years or so, what was swirling in his mind was not battle plans, but building plans. That's what thrilled his heart. His one great desire, his legacy, he wanted it to be the building of this magnificent temple for the glory of his magnificent God, and God said no. I wonder, when nobody's around, when you're able to, you know, be honest with your own heart before the Lord, and you entertain those dreams and plans, if God allowed you to have the intention of your heart, would it look like what you have today? I think all of us would have to be honest enough to say, you know, even in my best, happiest day, I'd change this, or I wouldn't have allowed that to happen, or I would have changed that. My guess is almost every one of us would have to say in one way or another, God has often said no, where the intention of my heart and the desire of my heart was good, even godly. But he didn't say yes, he said no. In David's farewell speech that he's had plenty of time to collect, he doesn't begin to spew bitterness and anger at God. Look what God made me do, all those battles, all those wars, and now look what God won't let me do. Instead, he tells his audience what God has allowed him to do instead. God chose me to be king. He's chosen my son to rule in my place and build this temple. Don't think for a moment, by the way, that because it's his son, that makes it easy. No. David wants to see this built. So it's interesting that instead of anger or frustration, he's resigned and surrendered and joyfully submissive, that while God has chosen to use his plans, he has chosen to use someone else's hands. In fact, from verses 9 through 19 of chapter 28, what you have here is the intention of his heart. You have the floor plan. You have the treasuries, the storage rooms, the upper rooms, the inner chambers. You have the Holy of Holies. You've got the divisions of the priests, which, by the way, he's been preparing. He's been seeking and training. They now swell over 30,000 men ready to go. He's designed the gold and the vessels and the weight needed for all of that, and even the design of the lampstands and the table and the silver and forks and basins and cups and bowls and on. This has been his greatest longing. What do you think he's been doing for 15 years? He's been gathering and planning and drawing and designing what God has allowed him to know. But at this point in the narrative, we really ought to be studying the final speech of a bitter man, an angry, frustrated king who had followed the will and was now kept from his dream. And you can almost hear him, can't you? Pine away. This is the thanks I get for 40 years of battling for God. No, instead he models surrender and submission And with that self-sacrifice and humility, his life didn't turn out like he wanted it to, but he knew God was still worthy of praise. For those of you who are in your 50s, that 50 just marks something, doesn't it? Half a century. You begin to think differently. You forget what you thought, but you think it anyway. 60s, 70s, 80s. Somewhere along the line, you wake up to the reality and the truth of David's speech, don't you? By now, you've probably figured out that you'll not own a Fortune 500 company. You probably now know you're not going to have that cottage in Key West, or maybe by a pond in the Northeast. By now, you're realizing you're stuck here with us. Maybe that dream of a paid-off mortgage isn't going to happen. Maybe a dream of good health. I know a couple in their 80s who recently have lost their home after paying it off only through financial reversals, literally in their 80s, losing that home and having to sign on and start over. Those of you with children, your dream was that they would walk with God. And maybe they've walked away from God. Your chapter is different than what you had intended for God to write, and you certainly wouldn't have written everything just like he has. David here is in his 70s. This was the intention of my heart. I love his honesty. He admits it. He doesn't say, I didn't think about that. No big deal. No, this was it. This was the longing of my heart. God has given it to somebody else. I don't know about you, but it's one thing to not have your dreams fulfilled. It's another thing to have your dreams postponed. It's another thing entirely to see God give your dream to somebody else. Wait, I wanted to do that. That's what I wanted to experience. Solomon will build the temple of God that David designed. And so what David is doing here is all the more remarkable, and that's just sort of a setup, because what he's doing is focusing on what God did allow, what God did do, what God did give him, how God did bless him. In fact, go back to verse 4 again. That opening word, yet, in my translation, yet. Here's the intention of my heart. Didn't get to do that yet. God chose me from all my father's house to be king. He took pleasure in making me king. Now, he's not trying to sound super spiritual, because this is going to go down on the record as his farewell speech, earning some additional badge of honor. David would have, and admittedly here, says he would, in a heartbeat, trade in his crown for a hard hat. He would have willingly, gladly laid down his royal scepter and picked up a hammer. He's honest, but he doesn't stop there. He says, yet. I think maturity is getting us to that point and beyond. Yet, this is what God did. He leaves us an example of godly surrender. Secondly, he leaves us an example of godly parenting. Now, for those of you that know much about David, that's probably a surprising thing to hear me say. Godly parenting and David don't necessarily go in the same sentence, do they? But the truth is, for those of you who have studied the life of David, you're well aware that he got it wrong a lot more than he got it right. And that is so encouraging to me. How about you? He will fail in many areas. He will nurse a grudge and refuse to see Absalom when he needed him most. He will fail to provide spiritual leadership. He's going to ignore the sins of his sons. He's going to choose to pamper instead of punish. And for it, he's going to lose the respect of many in his household and nearly lose his kingdom to a son who grows to hate him. So you might be surprised by me saying, and the second example that leads us is an example of godly parenting. But I got to tell you, and I'm glad I can point this out, though David often got it wrong, and so do we, here's an opportunity near the end of his life in his farewell speech. I want to get it right. I want to get it right. Look at verse 9. He gives his son a classic father-son speech. And you, Solomon, my son, know the God of your father and serve him with a whole heart and with a willing mind. For the Lord searches all hearts and understands every plan. and thought, if you seek him, he will be found by you, but if you forsake him, he will cast you off forever. Be careful now, for the Lord has chosen you to build a house for the sanctuary. Be strong and do it. You might go back into this text, by the way, and circle some key verbs in this father-son farewell speech of a lifetime. And the first one is know, K-N-O-W. Get to know God. Of all the things I want to tell you, that's it. Get to know God. Then serve. You see that verb? Serve him. Seek him. That is, pursue him. Be strong. Do it. Do the right thing, is what he's telling them. Now, if there's a key word that makes this speech effective, and without it, absolutely ineffective, is David's personal pronoun. Maybe you caught it in verse 9. Solomon, I want you to get to know the God of your father. See, the worst thing you can ever do is expect to have a child listen to you talk about getting to know God when that child knows you don't care about God. What's interesting here is that Solomon doesn't double over in laughter and say, you got to be kidding. He knows it's true. He's seen the tears of his father's confession and repentance. And so David uses this powerful, possessive pronoun. He's not saying, look, Solomon, I want you to get to know the God of your grandfather. Man, your grandfather had a great walk with God. Get to know the God of your mother. He could have said that. Bathsheba, his mother, repented. Like one of the untold stories is her own repentance and a nickname I believe she used for Solomon with other Old Testament scholars, revealing that that final chapter in the book of Proverbs was Bathsheba's advice to Solomon on what to look for in a woman and a wife. That shows you her turnaround. He didn't say that. He doesn't say, Solomon, get to know the God of Israel's high priest. There's a man who walks with God. Or even more tragically, Solomon, I want you to get to know the God I used to know, the God I once walked with. I can tell you, don't imitate me, just listen to me. Now, that's the worst message we can give. He isn't saying, get to know the God I used to serve, get to know him whom I serve now. In fact, look down at verse 20. David's going to repeat much the same. Be strong and courageous and do it. Do not be afraid and do not be dismayed. For the Lord God, even my God, there it is again, even my God is with you. He will not leave you or forsake you. I'm afraid.

oil every 3,000 miles. Mind your manners. Eat vegetables. Settle down. Obey the law. Follow your budget. Do your laundry every 6 months, which would be an improvement. I mean, that's all good advice. All of it. But you can check every one of those boxes and live an absolutely miserable life, amounting to nothing for the glory of God, knowing nothing of Him, following nothing of His character, making no distinctive. In fact, you can do all those things that I just rattled off and die and go to hell, right? Sinners can do that. Unbelievers can do that. Get a good education, get a good job, get a nice car, settle down, obey the law, mind their manners. Is that what we're communicating to the next generation? David is saying, Solomon, look, what I'm doing is I'm commending someone to you that I claim as my own. And you've seen my life. You've seen my failures. You've heard my confessions. I got to tell you, the best advice I could give you is know Him and follow Him and serve Him and live for Him. That's the message. Now, we're not told exactly how long it was between David's last words and his death, but he's publicly ending his life with this message, further proof he was indeed the man after God's own heart. Now, we encountered that phrase earlier in our study in 1 Samuel, and maybe you wondered, you know, how can he be a man after God's own heart and do all the things he did? Have to confess all the sins he confessed. And we learned it together, and I'm going to review it in 30 seconds, that being a man or a woman after God's own heart has nothing to do with perfection, because none of us are. It has everything to do with priority. And out of that kind of priority ought to flow your job and how you take care of your stuff, how you mind your manners. In fact, that's the ultimate motive for doing anything of value, because we know Him and we want to make Him known.

Stephen Davey on Wisdom for the Heart. May we, like David, leave behind a legacy of faith. You know, one of Stephen's deepest passions is preparing men and women to handle God's Word with care. That's why he founded Shepherd's Theological Seminary, which we call STS. 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You can complete the program in 3 years on the campus in Cary, North Carolina. But you don't have to be heading into pastoral ministry to study at STS. 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Thanks for being with us today. Be sure to come back next time as Stephen brings the conclusion of this message here on Wisdom for the Heart.

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1: This is Lighten Up with Ken Davis, brought to you by Compassion International, releasing children from poverty in Jesus' name. I'm Dr. Wes Stafford on behalf of Compassion, betting that this will actually surprise you. As author, motivational speaker, and comedian Ken Davis reveals how he helped to start the feminist movement.
2: I was working in the ministry making $8,000 a year. She was working at a bank making $22,000 a year. I liked it that way. I didn't want it to change. I didn't want kids with stuff all over their hands reaching for me and destroying my clothes. I had such a bad attitude, I got kicked out of Lamaze. I'm one of the only men in the world to be kicked out of Lamaze class. They showed a movie one night, and I said, could you run it backwards? They don't have a sense of humor in there. Some of you have seen the movie.
3: When that child was born, I was transformed from a reluctant father to a head-over-heels-in-love daddy. I wept uncontrollably as I held her. She reached out and wrapped her tiny fingers around my little finger. As the tears rolled down my face, I instinctively knew I would die for her. It dawned on me, that's exactly how God feels about us. Almost 20 years later, that baby gave birth to her own daughter, my first granddaughter. I went through the entire process again. How amazing that God loved you so much that He gave His only son. I couldn't do that, but I'm so glad He did. This is Ken Davis, Lighten Up and Live.
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You don't have to be brilliant to be a good leader. Heritage Baptist College is there to help you become the leader that God wants you to be. There are brilliant people in the world who are ineffective leaders because they are only interested in themselves. Let Heritage help you understand other people, how they feel, and how to influence them. This is Dr. David Halcombe. 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Heritage Baptist College will help you to become the leader that God wants you to be. We refer to this kind of education as our personal distant learning program, which provides you a relationship

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3: On England's south coast, two women who are both named Kate run the Coffin Club. They created this place for people to prepare for their eventual death through selecting and decorating their coffins. Kate's dad died when she was 13, and she said, "It was horrendous. No one wanted to talk about death." Their club is a way to normalize an experience we will all go through one day. Death may be normal because it will happen to everyone, but those who love and serve Jesus can prepare for their death without fear, as we see in John 11, in Jesus' conversation with his beloved friend Martha after her brother had died. Jesus promised her that Lazarus would rise again. He told her that he is the resurrection and the life, and that the one who believes in him will live, even though they die, and whoever lives by believing in him will never die. Martha responded by making one of the few professions in the New Testament that Jesus was the Messiah, the Son of God. She believed. We may or may not be keen to decorate our own coffins, but we all can prepare for death by placing our hope in God, trusting in the salvation Jesus offers. Knowing that we will continue to live after we die gives us true comfort, hope, and peace. We can join Martha in believing that Jesus is the Messiah, the one who saves. Today's encouragement was provided by Our Daily Bread Ministry.

0: Have you ever wondered how WSEB stays on the air 24 hours a day, 7 days a week, 365 days a year? 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
4: This is Getting God's Message, and I'm Lud Golds. In our last visit, we began a topical study of joy as found in the book of Philippians. We collected all the references on the topic and wrote down what we found. Then we correlated this information into an outline: joy through fellowship, joy through service, and joy through worship. The title could be Finding True Joy. Based on this outline, I crystallized what we found into the following applications. Christian joy is found through participating with God in the development of other lives and in creating and cultivating mutually supportive relationships. I can bring joy to others by sharing what God is doing in my life. I can help create an atmosphere of joy by living in harmony with fellow Christians. I should rejoice if Christ is preached, even if I question the motives of some doing the preaching. I need to work at meditating on the person of Christ. Even if I don't seem to have any other reason to rejoice, I do have reason to rejoice because I know Him. In review, to do a topical study, collect information about the topic. You can focus on one book of the Bible as we did in this study, or do a more extensive study by using a concordance listing all the references on the topic in the Bible. Correlate this information into an outline. Then, crystallize what you learn into some conclusions or applications, showing how the topic relates to and can be applied to your life experience. I desire for all of you to experience the joy of the Lord daily for God's glory.

In Psalm 63, David said, "My soul shall be satisfied as with marrow and fatness, and my mouth shall praise thee with joyful lips, when I remember thee upon my bed, and meditate on thee in the night watches." To help you focus your thoughts upon God at the close of this day, we bring you this devotional meditation, From Morning and Evening, by Charles Haddon Spurgeon, the great English preacher of the 19th century. Our text for this evening is found in Job chapter 7 and verse 12. Am I a sea or a whale that thou settest a watch over me? This was a strange question for Job to ask of the Lord. He felt himself to be too insignificant to be so strictly watched and chastened, and he hoped that he was not so unruly as to need to be so restrained. The inquiry was natural from one surrounded with such insupportable miseries. But after all, it is capable of a very humbling answer. It is true man is not the sea, but he is even more troublesome and unruly. The sea obediently respects its boundary, and though it be but a belt of sand, it does not overleap the limit. Mighty as it is, it hears the divine hitherto, and when most raging with tempest, it respects the word. But self-willed man defies heaven and oppresses earth. Neither is there any end to his rebellious rage. The sea, obedient to the moon, ebbs and flows with ceaseless regularity, and thus renders an active as well as a passive obedience. But man, restless beyond his sphere, sleeps within the lines of duty, indolent where he should be active. He will neither come nor go at the divine command, but sullenly prefers to do what he should not, and to leave undone that which is required of him. Every drop in the ocean, every beaded bubble, and every yeasty foam flake, every shell and pebble feel the power of law, and yield or move at once. Oh, that our nature were but 1,000th part as much conformed to the will of God! We call the sea fickle and false, but how constant it is! Since our fathers' days, and the old time before them, the sea is where it was, beating on the same cliffs to the same tune. We know where to find it. It forsakes not its bed, and changes not in its ceaseless boom. But where is man, vain, fickle man? Can the wise man guess by what folly he will next be seduced from his obedience? We need more watching than the billowy sea, and are far more rebellious. Lord, rule us for thine own glory. Amen. This meditation was taken from Morning and Evening by C.H. Spurgeon. 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

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Some of you will be leaving us now to retire, but if you're having trouble sleeping, don't count sheep. 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

0: I'm Bryce Johnson with this Unpacking It Sports and Faith Minute. Diehard sports fans love rewatching classic games from the past. Even though we know the result, these games easily trigger feelings of joy and thankfulness for sports. Similarly, when recollecting all of the classic moments we've witnessed as followers of Jesus, it leads to joy and being grateful to God. In the Old Testament, God showed his ongoing faithfulness to his people. At one point, he tells Joshua to have his men gather 12 stones taken from the Jordan River to create a memorial so that the people might always remember what God had done for them. In our faith journey, it's important to remember what God has done for us so that we never forget that he's worthy of our trust and hope. Today, let's be filled with gratitude as we recall God's faithfulness and reflect on all the ways he's shown his love and grace to us. I'm Bryce Johnson, and you can unpack that. For more, go to unpackingit.com.
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When I look back, remembering God's leading through the years, my heart rejoices in His grace and sometimes brings forth tears. His guidance and constraining love when I would go astray renews my faith and thrills my soul as I look back today. So little did I understand, much less appreciate, when so gently He restrained me before it was too late. Remembering brings encouragement and fills my heart with praise, because I know He'll faithful be through all my future days. The poem is entitled Remembering, from the pen of Norma Helgerson, tonight on Music Till Dawn.

0: I'm Ruth Kramer with Mission Network News. Iranians today are still encountering the gospel in miraculous ways. Peter Smith, a gospel worker serving the Persian-speaking world, recently heard about one Iranian man who saw a Christian satellite TV program. Later that night, Jesus appeared to the man in a dream. He woke the next morning, called the Christian program, and chose to follow Christ. 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Then, at the height of the current war between Hezbollah and Israel, half of Lebanon's public schools were turned into shelters for people displaced by the fighting. Dozens of these facilities begin classes on September 15th, some as schools only, others as hybrid shelter schools. Heart for Lebanon provides non-formal education for children in the war zone, introducing the kids to the hope of Jesus. 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I'm Ruth Kramer.
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0: titled Exposing the Globalist Agenda.
1: It's very clear that they have been preparing for this for decades. 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

Music Till Dawn, coming to you on the VCY America Radio Network throughout the night. My name is Vic Elias, and I'm glad to welcome you to this segment of Music Till Dawn. May I open with a psalm and a prayer. Psalm 34:7. The angel of the Lord encampeth round about them that fear him, and delivereth them. Words of comfort tonight on Music Till Dawn. And here is a prayer. Oh, may it be ours. Dear God, give me courage to face the problems that confront me today. Thank you for your sustaining strength. Music Till Dawn continues.

0: I'm Bryce Johnson with this Unpacking It Sports and Faith Minute. It happens all the time. A football team gets a little behind on the scoreboard and they totally abandon their running game. But the great teams remain committed to the run. In many ways, this provides a picture of our prayer life, specifically during a difficult time. Early on, we establish a solid prayer life as we consistently seek God for answers. But oftentimes, it seems like we're hitting a wall. And instead of utilizing the power of prayer, we abandon our communication with God. As hard as it is when our circumstances don't change right away, we must remain committed to prayer. Ultimately, we can trust that He hears our prayers and will answer them according to His will. The Bible says, be persistent and devoted to prayer, being alert and focused in your prayer life with an attitude of thanksgiving. Today, even if it gets tough, let's not abandon our prayer game. I'm Bryce Johnson, and you can unpack that. For more, go to unpackingit.com.
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if you are a parent or even a grandparent. The moment may have come when you cried out to the Lord, said, Lord, give me wisdom. Well, Proverbs 2:6 says, For the Lord giveth wisdom, out of his mouth cometh knowledge and understanding. May we never forget the true source of wisdom. And may our prayer be, Lord, we are grateful for the help that you are so ready and willing to give us. Help us to be willing and ready to help others as well. Music Till Dawn continues.

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book of Psalms 77:11 says, I will remember the works of the Lord. Tonight we are sharing beautiful poems from the pen of Norma Helgerson. Here is a poem entitled Remembering. When I look back, remembering God's leading through the years, my heart rejoices in His grace and sometimes brings forth tears. His guidance and constraining love, when I would go astray, renews my faith and

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So little did I understand, much less appreciate, when so gently he restrained me before it was too late. Remembering brings encouragement and fills my heart with praise, because I know he'll faithful be through all my future days. Remembering, from the pen of Norma Helgerson.

When disappointments come my way and plans all shattered lie, 'tis then I learn to trust him more, nor do I ask him why. For it is not mine to question God's dealings with his own, it's mine but to remember the love and grace he's shown. For through the years, he's always been my true and faithful friend, and he charts the path I travel from beginning to the end. His banner over me is love, his word my strength and stay. So by his grace I'll courage take and face another day. His Banner of Love by Norma Helgerson. Music Till Dawn continues throughout the night.

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Music Till Dawn continues throughout the night here on VCY America. And I'm so glad that you joined us for this segment. Vic Elias and here, your host. We share tonight a promise and a prayer. The promise is from Psalm 25, 9. The meek will he guide in judgment, and the meek will he teach his way. May our prayer be, dear Heavenly Father, when I have failed through my own lack of wisdom, help me to rely on your unfaltering love and power. Music Till Dawn continues.

0: Hi, I'm Johnny Erickson Tata. When U.S. astronaut Jeff Williams was on the space station, there were times loneliness was overwhelming. Once, when Jeff was only 6 weeks into a six-month stay, he shared his discouragement with his wife. She prayed, asking God to bring something into Jeff's day. That same morning, he floated over a window and saw the snow-covered peaks of the Aleutian Islands. Looking closer, he realized one of the peaks was an erupting volcano. Jeff was ecstatic. It was such a rare sight. He could not believe his eyes. Such an answer to prayer. Friend, if you are overwhelmed with loneliness, ask God to give you a tangible sign of his presence. Acts chapter 14 says that God does not leave us without evidence of himself and his goodness. Evidence of God's greatness is all around us, so ask God to reveal that to you today. It will be an answer to prayer.
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There's something about nighttime that, well, I shouldn't say it brings unrest, but sometimes when the quietness of the traffic has died away and you hear the clock ticking over on the mantle and you're contemplating another day, sometimes there are thoughts that come along that may be alarming. But let me share this with you as an encouragement from God's Word. Psalm 121:3. He will not suffer thy foot to be moved. He that keepeth thee will not slumber. O Heavenly Father, remind me that you are always ready to help us through life, no matter how difficult the task may be. Father, lead us. Music till dawn.

0: game. But the great teams remain committed to the run. In many ways, this provides a picture of our prayer life, specifically during a difficult time. Early on, we establish a solid prayer life as we consistently seek God for answers. But oftentimes, it seems like we're hitting a wall. And instead of utilizing the power of prayer, we abandon our communication with God. As hard as it is when our circumstances don't change right away, we must remain committed to prayer. Ultimately, we can trust that He hears our prayers and will answer them according to His will. The Bible says, be persistent and devoted to prayer, being alert and focused in your prayer life with an attitude of thanksgiving. Today, even if it gets tough, let's not abandon our prayer game. I'm Bryce Johnson, and you can unpack that. For more, go to unpackingit.com.
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And once again, welcome to this segment of the musical package we call Music Till Dawn. Vic Eliason with you tonight with some words of songs written by people that you may recognize. John W. Peterson wrote this one. Once I knew nothing but emptiness. Life was a meaningless thing. Then I met Jesus, and all was changed. Now from my heart I sing. It's a wonderful, wonderful life when you know the Lord above. It's a wonderful, wonderful life when He saved you by His love. There's a joy that you never once knew, and a peace in the darkest night. As you travel along in your heart, there's a song. It's a wonderful, wonderful life. Friend, are you lonely and sad at heart, bearing a burden of sin? Come to the Savior without delay. New life in Jesus begin. It's a wonderful, wonderful life. When you know the Lord above, it's a wonderful, wonderful life when He's saved you by His love. There's a joy that you never once knew, and a peace in the darkest night. As you travel along in your heart, there's a song. It's a wonderful, wonderful life. Music Till Dawn continues.

In today's world of selfishness and liberalism, we are constantly hearing arguments about the right to kill an unborn child or the right to die. But what does God say about the sanctity of human life? Does He approve of killing innocent life for the sake of convenience? Find these answers and more by going back to Genesis.

Alice Mortensen has written a poem that I think is very befitting to those who may feel ill at ease in your surroundings. It's entitled Resting. I am resting, sweetly resting, in his hands in this new place. I am resting, sweetly resting, though I cannot see his face. Oh, I know this room is flooded with his presence from above, and his tender arms surround me with his everlasting love. Though I have some limitations that I never had before, they but draw me closer to him, leaning on him more and more. Though I do not know the reason why he's placed me here just now, all earth's pain will be forgotten when before his throne I bow. So I'm resting, sweetly resting, in his tender, warm embrace. For I know that in the morning, I will see him face to face. Music till dawn.

0: achievement is the result of continual effort. There's a thin line between failure and success. Often, people throw up their hands in defeat when, with a little more effort, they would have succeeded. This is Dr. David Halcombe at Heritage Baptist College, Franklin, Indiana. 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Talk to me personally. This is Dr. David Halcombe saying goodbye for now.
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But Proverbs chapter 3, verse 6 gives us some good direction. In all thy ways acknowledge him, and he shall direct thy paths. Oh, that we might pray, God, help me to keep you first in my life. 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

Cruising Till Dawn continues throughout the night, and I'm so glad that you decided to tune our way, and hopefully that something that we have to offer might be a blessing to you. Alice Mortensen has written some beautiful poems. Here's one entitled The Power of the Blood. I know not how the blood of Christ could take away my sin, but this I know, its cleansing power has made me pure within. And when I err, he will forgive and see me safely through. Dear sinner, if you'll come to him, he'll do the same for you. Music Till Dawn.

0: 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This is Matt Staver with Freedom's Call. Liberty Counsel Action sent a letter to President Donald Trump and senior federal officials urging the administration to reverse the Biden-era policy of allowing mail-order abortion. Abortion pills, prescribed through the mail without an in-person medical visit, endangers women, weakens state pro-life protections, and strips away numerous other health and safety measures. Under Biden, the Food and Drug Administration removed the requirement for an in-person clinic visit for the prescription of abortion pills, while the Department of Justice stopped enforcing the federal Comstock Act, which allowed the drugs to be sent through the mail. Recent studies have revealed that between 2017 and 2023, the rate of severe complications from chemical abortions dramatically rose by 13%. Stay informed at Liberty Counsel Action's website, lcaction.org. That's lcaction.org.
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2: Here is the National Weather Map for VCY America. Today's weather map shows two low-pressure systems, the first off the east-central Florida coast with its associated weather boundary extending from southern Florida and out to sea, the second low located in Canada with its associated warm front extending from Canada through Maine and out to sea, and its associated cold front extending from Canada through New Hampshire and into Nevada with three waves of low pressure riding along that front over central Nevada, southern Idaho, and western Nebraska. Heavy rain with possible flash flooding today over portions of Arizona, New Mexico, Colorado, Nebraska, South Dakota, Iowa, and Minnesota. Now the weather forecast for cities in the VCY listening area. Stockton, Missouri for today, mostly sunny skies. It will be hot with a chance of isolated afternoon showers and thunderstorms, high around 96. Rockford, Illinois for today, mostly cloudy skies with showers and isolated thunderstorms ending around noon, high around 80. Huxley, Iowa for today, cloudy skies with a chance of scattered showers and isolated thunderstorms, high around 78. Tonight, showers and scattered thunderstorms, low around 63. And Joplin, Missouri for today, mostly sunny skies. It will be hot, high around 97. That's the forecast. I'm meteorologist Jim Vaughn for VCY America, Christian Information Radio.

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Welcome to Talk Truth, the radio ministry of Gary Clark. Gary has been teaching God's Word for almost 40 years in Southwest Florida and serves as the pastor and founder of Fellowship Church of

0: Christ. Here's Pastor Gary with today's message.
1: So, that's what this book's talking about. It's about God's power being what? In who? We talk about the power of God, the power. What is the power? You know what the power of God is? Hey, lightning, you see that? Power of God. Power, God's power is all around us. And you can look at that till the cows come home. But what he really is up for you and me to do is his power to be worked out in our life. That's where the power is. He wants to work through us, the hope of glory. He wants to be in our life to help us overcome, to help us win, to help us to be that victor in our life. You're getting it where we're headed this morning? So the book of Joshua is about being a what? See, and you say that loud. A conqueror. That's what God wants for me. And guys, be honest with you. That's why I do messages like this. They're for me. I need this. I need this. And without whining, I've taken on a lot in my life. Not just with the church. Pastoring, that can be a lot. I'm not whining. It sort of sounded like though, didn't it? But just because I've taken on a lot doesn't mean I can't do it. To be married and have two little small young'uns again, that's a lot. Some probably think, well, that's a lot. Well, it is a lot. But can it be done? And can we do it happily and successfully and wonderfully? Sure we can. Why can't we say? You listening? Come on. So, that's what we're talking about a little bit today, but Joshua is this man's name. We didn't spend a lot of time on him, though, in the last couple of weeks. We talked more about Caleb. But I want you to listen to this. Hang in here with me. 40 years before the beginning of the book of Joshua, Joshua's almost what? He was almost stoned to death. And I didn't talk about that. He almost didn't make it. He almost didn't make it. I want you to see what happened. When Caleb and Joshua said, we can do this. I didn't tell you they wanted him dead. They wanted to kill him. They rose up to kill him. Don't be surprised if some whiners or some people wanting to be the victim will rise up and kill you. You hear me? All they did was say, we can do it. We can do it. We're going to kill you. I know I'm getting off a little track here, but I mean, sometimes well-meaning people in our life, they're telling us the wrong thing. They're telling us the wrong thing, the thing that's going to kill us. You listening? We need people telling us we can. I need people telling me I can get out of my hole if I'm in a hole. Amen. Say. Not telling me or throwing dirt on me. Come on. They tried to kill these guys for being strong. And Joshua the son of Nun and Caleb the son of Jephunneh, which were of them that searched the land, when they heard the people saying, we can't do it, and God, you know, God, we're better off in Egypt, they took their clothes. Caleb and Joshua, they just took their clothes, their own clothes, and just tore them in two. Can't believe you guys are talking like crazy people. And they spoke unto the company of the children of Israel, saying, the land which we passed through to search it, it's exceeding good land. If the Lord delight in us, then he will bring us into this land. And he will give it to us. And it's a land which flows with milk and honey. We saw it with our own eyes. Only, say this with me, only what? Only rebel not against the Lord. And neither what? Fear the people. Don't rebel against God and don't fear people. Don't rebel against God and don't fear people. Can we say that? Don't rebel against God and don't fear. Say it one more time. Don't rebel against God and don't fear. Don't fear, buddy. For they are bread for us. Ooh, I love that. Curry, you need to get that down. They're bread for us. You know what that means? We'll eat their lunch. That's where that saying come from, probably. They're bread for us. Their defense is departed from them, and the Lord is with us. Don't fear them. That's what Joshua and Caleb said. Now watch what happened 40 years earlier. This is 40 years from the book of Joshua. Back it up. But all the congregation did what?

0: said, let's stone them with what? For thinking they can. For thinking we can. I struggle with that sometimes myself. I look at that building down there that we're building. And sometimes in my lack of faith, I get depressed. Why? Why did I make a commitment to do that? Because I can. Because we can. Is that right? That's what I need to be saying. That's what I do. I have to get myself and I have to slap myself. And Dina, you do it, don't you? And Kim, you do it, don't you? And Elise, you definitely do it, don't you? As far as slap me. Don't get people in your life that's going to whine with you. Get people in your life that's going to slap you. Amen. Say, come on. So that's what they were going to do. They were going to stone them, and the glory of the Lord appeared in the tabernacle before all the children of Israel. Now, that ain't happening. I'm with these boys, and you can't do a thing about them. Isn't that good news? Say, if God be with us, who can be against us? Amen. So let's go now quickly. So only Joshua and Caleb believed that they were what? Say it again. To proceed and take possession of the land, and that God promised to Israel. And he's going to push us. But they were outvoted by the other 10 spies. We saw that. Nearly killed because of their what? And their what? Amen? And some of you are going to really get what I'm talking about over the last 10 minutes, because you know what it is to be down, to be in trouble, to be hurting so bad, and almost to be walked away from because you want to make it. Be walked away from because you want to fight. You want to do what's right. Not everybody wants to do what's right. Are you going to have the faith to keep fighting? You're going to have the faith to keep doing right. So this pleased God, and he withheld his power, and he forbid the taking of the land for how many years? 40 years. And so when you go in your Bible, after that, you come to the book of Joshua. It's 40 years later now. 40 years. Wow! How many hate to wait? 40 years. Not at the Holiday Inn or the Hilton. 40 years in the wilderness. And here's the thing. Joshua and Caleb were right. Joshua and Caleb knew they could. But Joshua and Caleb still had to wait. You know what I mean? Can you imagine the whining they must have heard in 40 years? All those people weren't going to get to go in the land. Can you imagine how many people pointed the finger at them? Wonder how many friends Joshua and Caleb had. They had each other. That's about it. And the kids. Kids, we can do it. I can see Joshua and Caleb with like five-year-olds. We can do it. We can do it. Okay. It's going to happen. You hang in here with me, baby. Come on. Here we go. A courageous faith. How do I have a courageous faith? Well, he was talking to Joshua. We'll just look at it real quick. Who's going to do it? Who's going to do it? Say that. One more time. One more time. You are. How are we going to do this, God? You are. I love that. Now, after the death of Moses, oh my gosh, that would have been a bad day. The leader's dead. Now, after the death of Moses, the servant of the Lord, it came to pass that the Lord spoke unto Joshua, the son of Nun, Moses' minister, and here's what he told him. Look at it. Moses, my servant, is dead. As if you didn't already know that. Now, therefore, arise. Get up. Well, no, we're having a funeral. Get up. Go over this Jordan. I'll take care of burying Moses. You're fighting, dude. Go over this Jordan, you and all these people, unto the land which I do give them, even to all the children of Israel. And so, who's going to do it? You are. You are. Who's going to get out of the mess in your life right now? You are. Let me say something to you. If you're listening to me today in this room or on the radio, and you're trying to get out of your mess by sinning, by screwing around, you have a good time. But I'm going to tell you something right now. You're not going to make it. You're not going to make it. God will judge you. And what you think is happy right now is going to end up being the destruction in your life. You remember I said that this day. Did you hear me today? Say. Yeah, praise the Lord. We ought to praise the Lord for the right thing, man. Listen. You can do it. But you better do it right. If you're in mess right now, you better do it right. God's not saying you're going to be perfect. But don't pull that line Come on. Well, what's he going to do? Here's what God says. You will lead the people and you will do what? You're going to take possession of the land. Every place that the sole of your foot will tread, have I given unto you, as I said unto Moses. From the wilderness and this Lebanon, even unto the great river, the river Euphrates, all the land of the Hittites, unto the great sea, the Mediterranean, to the going down of the sun shall be your what? You're going to get you some beachfront property, Jack. A lot of it. Come on. So who's going to do it? You are. Number three, how's he going to do it? How's he going to do it? I love this. You've got me, God says, and I've got you. Can you say that? You've got, and I've got. One more time. You've got me, and I've got. I remember Dina years ago, a single mom struggling with two boys to raise them after coming from an abusive relationship with a former husband in Jersey. And I remember her making it. And I remember her telling women when she would counsel them, Jesus is my husband. Remember that, Dina? Jesus is my husband. I've got Jesus. I got you. You got me. And if you keep doing that, and it took you years, not quite 40, before you got Chuck. He's the cherry on her sundae. Can we praise the Lord? Come on. Many, many, many years. How many had to wait many years in your life before you saw the thing come to pass that you had to believe in? You kept believing. That's what this message is about today. I know we're talking the Bible, which we need to, but I'd like to let's be real at the same time. Amen? You've got me, and I've got you. There shall not any man be able to what? Before you all the days of your life. As I was with Moses, I'm going to be with you. I love this verse. I quote it. I use it in my life all the time. I will not fail thee. I will not forsake you. I will not fail you, and I will not forsake you. Keep looking. So, we're talking a courageous faith, and Rod is pushing us a little bit. And here's God's promise to a conqueror. I came up with this years ago for my own life, and I shared it with you guys. A little bit different today, but I'll be with you. I'll not fail you. I'll not abandon you. How comforting is that? Say. It's just where, like John 10 talks about, no man can pluck you from my Father's hand. Isn't that beautiful? Say. How many of your life you felt like, maybe it's now, but maybe in the past, you felt like you were just on a free fall, just going, you were falling. I was falling. Can't find bottom. Where is it? You ever felt like that? Say. But to know when you're falling, pop it up again one more time. I'll be with you. I'll not fail you. I'll not abandon you. Isn't that a beautiful thing? How many in the room you have enough strength to lift the hand and say, I was abandoned. I know how that feels. You're alive, ain't you, baby? Say. You look like you're still kicking, ain't you, baby? Say. Come on. Praise God. Be strong and of a good courage, Joshua. Be strong and of a good courage. Verse number 6, one of my favorite verses in the Bible. Be strong and of a good courage. For unto this people shalt thou divide for an inheritance the land which I swore unto the fathers to give them. Be strong and of a good courage. Good courage comes. Listen, how do I get good courage, Clark? Good courage comes when I read and believe that what? Good courage comes when I read and believe that God will do what he says he will do. Say that with me again. Good courage comes when I read and believe that God will what he says he will. If he says he'll never fail me, if he says he's not going to forsake me, then he ain't. Do we need to talk about that anymore? Be strong and of what? He didn't just say good courage, great courage. Keep looking. Only be thou strong and what? What? Very courageous. You're going to need it. They ain't going to want to give up the land over there. But it's yours. If you keep that faith and that fighting spirit, you're going to make it. Be strong and very courageous, that you may observe to do according to all the law which Moses my servant commanded thee. You don't turn from it. That's why I said to you earlier, if in your mess or in your struggle or whatever you're going through, if you make the wrong choices and you turn from following the Lord to the right hand or to the left, you're not going to make it. You're not going to prosper the way God has intended for you to prosper. Joshua, don't turn left nor right. You be very courageous. Keep going. Great courage comes. Oh boy, here's another one. Great courage comes when I read and what? That God is going to do what? Through who? Me. Now, Brayden, I know I've been picking on you, son. You need to stay awake. You okay? No, he's awake. He's fine. Did you think you were going to intercept that ball the other night? I mean, did you start the game the other night thinking you were going to intercept that ball? You did. Did you think when they handed the ball to you the other night you're going to have some of those good runs? Yeah. You did.
1: You said you believed.
0: Belief. Come on, faith, baby. Come on. It's a good lesson for us, isn't it? Read and believe that God's going to do great things through who? Why not you? Can you say that? Why not? How about why not me? How about why not? Me. Can we say it loud like we mean it? Why not?
1: Me.
0: One more time. Why not?
1: Me.
0: Why can't I be happy? Why not? Sure I can. And I am. Amen. How does great courage come? I do what God says do. I do it just like God said do it. And I do it every day. How about let's try that again, Raj. Take it off the board. How do you get great courage in your life? I do what God says do. I do it just like God says do it. And how often do I do it? See, the difference between a winner and a whiner is a whiner will do it once and go, well, I can't believe it. I did it. I don't understand. And then you quit because you're a quitter. A winner says, I did it yesterday. I'll get up and do it again today. I'm going to do it tomorrow. And even if you're still getting punched in the face, you tell yourself, yep, but I did it yesterday. And I did it today, and I'm going to do it tomorrow. And as I'm getting punched, I'm getting stronger. And God's with me, and I'm going to do what he says. I'm going to do it again just like he says. And I'm going to do it again today, and then I'm going to do it again tomorrow. Did you hear me, or did I drive you up the wall? I'm sorry. It would be nice if we could write a TV preacher and just get courage, wouldn't it? It's not going to happen. I don't care how many handkerchiefs you get from them. It's going to take you doing something. I believe it's going to what? I believe it's going to. I believe it's going to get done, man. In my life. Why not believe like that? I will prosper. I will succeed. Isn't that hard words to say when you're hurting? Say. Yes or no? I mean, it sounds stupid almost, doesn't it? I will prosper, yeah. I'll succeed, yeah. It's up to you if you want to think like that. Amen? We're talking about courageous faith today. That's what we've been talking about. But this is a real story. Keep looking. We're almost done, I hope. God's promise to a conqueror is reiterated. Have not I commanded you? Be strong and of a good courage. Do not be afraid, neither be dismayed, for the Lord your God is with you whithersoever you go. He starts doing it. Joshua starts doing it. And to all the people, Joshua said this, get prepared, we're doing it. You've been waiting 40 years. It's time. Some of you remember when you were 5 years old and I told you one day it was going to happen. Now you are 45. And you think I look old, Joshua said? Ain't old, baby. There's a lot of fight in this man left. Get ready, we're going. Joshua commanded the officers of the people, saying, pass through the host, and command the people, saying, prepare your victuals, for within 3 days you shall pass over this Jordan to go to possess the land which the Lord your God gives you to possess it. To those who thought they were going to be taking it easy, he said, ain't what? To you that think in your life you're going to get out of the mess, the struggle, whatever it might be where you're at, and you don't have to do anything, ain't happening. You better get prepared. Come on. You're going with us. We're going to do it how? And I hope that's how you feel on Sunday morning when you come here. That we're here with you. We're here for you. We love you. Amen? Yes or no? Yeah, praise the Lord. Come on. Come on. We're with you. We're with you. Come on. And to the Reubenites, to the Gadites, to half tribe of Manasseh, he said, remember the word which Moses, the servant of the Lord, commanded you, saying, the Lord your God hath given you rest. He's given you this land. Your wives, your little ones, your cattle shall remain in the land which Moses gave you on this side of Jordan. But you shall pass before your brethren armed, all the mighty men of valor, and help them until the Lord has given your brethren rest, as he hath given you. And they also have possessed the land which the Lord your God gives them. Then you shall return into the land of your possession and enjoy it. So even though you're on this side and this is your land over here, but there, your other people's land is over on this side, you're going to still help them. You ain't sitting over here doing nothing. Okay? And then you can return and take it easy back in your land. Okay? People respond to what? Leadership. And God's saying, Joshua, you better be strong, and these people are going to respond to you if you have courage. You do what I say, you do it exactly like I say, and you do it every day. And you see if people won't follow you. And they answered Joshua, saying, all that thou hast commanded us we will do. Whithersoever thou sendest, we will go. According as we hearken unto Moses in all things, which was not true, but anyway, so will we hearken unto you. That must have scared him to death when they said that. Only the Lord your God be with you as he was with Moses. Amen. What you say we will do, keep going. Where you send, we will go. When you speak, we will what? Now, look. They didn't do that 40 years earlier, did they? What you say we ain't going to do. Where you send, we sure ain't going. And when you talk, shut up. We ain't hearing a thing you're saying. We're almost done. This is the last verse we're going to do. If you keep faith, listen to me. If you keep faith, you keep believing, you've got to know the tide will turn. You go down and spend some time at the ocean. If you have to stay there all day, from low tide to high tide or from high tide to low tide, I guarantee it, if you stay there long enough, the tide will turn. If you stay with God long enough, you believe long enough, the tide will turn in your life. Did you hear me? 40 years ago, they wanted to stone him. That's how we started the message. 40 years later, they said, where you sin will go, what you say we'll do, and whenever you talk, we're hushing our mouth and we're going to listen. 40 years it took for him to hear that. But he got to hear it. Now look what else he heard. Here's what they said. Whosoever he be that doth rebel against your commandment and will not hearken unto your words and all that you command him, he shall be what? Joshua went from the man being put to death to the man that people around him said, if people don't listen to you, we'll put them to death. Would you call that a tide turning? Say, that's a serious tide turning. That's the message today. Be strong and very courageous. Be strong and of a good courage. And be strong and very, very, very courageous in your faith. Amen. Let's praise the Lord. We're out of time. Praise the Lord. Amen. Yeah, Lord. Good word today.
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Fellowship Church meets at their beautiful worship center in the bullseye of Rotunda at 140 Rotunda Boulevard West every Sunday morning at 8:30 and 10:30 a.m. Our services are energetic and inspirational with incredible praise music from our band Saltwater Worship. 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Fellowship offers numerous Bible studies throughout the week, and every Wednesday night, we have a fellowship recovery service that begins at 6 p.m. This service reaches out and helps those with hurts, habits, and hang-ups. 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
2: How can he be a man after God's own heart and do all the things he did? Have to confess all the sins he confessed. Being a man or a woman or a young person who pursues after the heart of God doesn't mean you've arrived at some state of perfection. It has to do with your direction, your priority. And out of that kind of priority ought to flow your job and how you take care of your stuff, how you mind your manners. In fact, that's the ultimate motive for doing anything of value, because we know him and we want to make him known.

0: Welcome back to Wisdom for the Heart. Today, Bible teacher Stephen Davey concludes a message he began yesterday. It's the final installment in our series on King David called The Singer. This message is called The Final Song. David, near the end of his life, gathered his nation around him. He spoke openly about his dreams. He spoke tenderly to his son Solomon, and he lifted up one last song of praise to God. Today, Stephen reviews what we've already heard. Then he brings us to David's stunning closing words of worship. Here's Stephen Davey on Wisdom for the Heart.
1: When David laid his head on his pillow at night for the last 15 years or so, what was swirling in his mind was not battle plans, but building plans. That's what thrilled his heart. His one great desire, his legacy, he wanted it to be the building of this magnificent temple for the glory of his magnificent God, and God said no. I wonder, when nobody's around, when you're able to, you know, be honest with your own heart before the Lord and you entertain those dreams and plans, if God allowed you to have the intention of your heart, would it look like what you have today? I think all of us would have to be honest enough to say, you know, even in my best, happiest day, I'd change this, or I wouldn't have allowed that to happen, or I would have changed that. My guess is almost every one of us would have to say in one way or another, God has often said no, where the intention of my heart and the desire of my heart was good, even godly, but he didn't say yes, he said no. In David's farewell speech that he's had plenty of time to collect, he doesn't begin to spew bitterness and anger at God. Look what God made me do, all those battles, all those wars, and now look what God won't let me do. Instead, he tells his audience what God has allowed him to do instead. God chose me to be king. He's chosen my son to rule in my place and build this temple. Don't think for a moment, by the way, that because it's his son, that makes it easy. No. David wants to see this built. So it's interesting that instead of anger or frustration, he's resigned and surrendered and joyfully submissive, that while God has chosen to use his plans, he has chosen to use someone else's hands. In fact, from verses 9 through 19 of chapter 28, what you have here is the intention of his heart. You have the floor plan. You have the treasuries, the storage rooms, the upper rooms, the inner chambers. You have the Holy of Holies. You've got the divisions of the priests, which, by the way, he's been preparing. He's been seeking and training. They now swell over 30,000 men ready to go. He's designed the gold and the vessels and the weight needed for all of that, and even the design of the lampstands and the table and the silver and forks and basins and cups and bowls and on. This has been his greatest longing. What do you think he's been doing for 15 years? He's been gathering and planning and drawing and designing what God has allowed him to know. But at this point in the narrative, we really ought to be studying the final speech of a bitter man, an angry, frustrated king who had followed the will and was now kept from his dream. And you can almost hear him, can't you? Pine away. This is the thanks I get for 40 years of battling for God. No, instead he models surrender and submission. And with that, self-sacrifice and humility. His life didn't turn out like he wanted it to, but he knew God was still worthy of praise. For those of you who are in your 50s, that 50 just marks something, doesn't it? Half a century. You begin to think differently. You forget what you thought, but you think it anyway. 60s, 70s, 80s. Somewhere along the line, you wake up to the reality and the truth of David's speech, don't you? By now, you've probably figured out that you'll not own a Fortune 500 company. You probably now know you're not going to have that cottage in Key West, or maybe by a pond in the Northeast. By now you're realizing you're stuck here with us. Maybe that dream of a paid off mortgage isn't going to happen. Maybe a dream of good health. I know a couple in their 80s who recently have lost their home after paying it off only through financial reversals, literally in their 80s, losing that home and having to sign on and start over. Those of you with children, your dream was that they would walk with God. And maybe they've walked away from God. Your chapter is different than what you had intended for God to write, and you certainly wouldn't have written everything just like he has. David here is in his 70s. This was the intention of my heart. I love his honesty. He admits it. He doesn't say, no, I didn't think about that. No big deal. No, this was it. This was the longing of my heart. God has given it to somebody else. I don't know about you, but it's one thing to not have your dreams fulfilled. It's another thing to have your dreams postponed. It's another thing entirely to see God give your dream to somebody else. Wait, I wanted to do that. That's what I wanted to experience. Solomon will build the temple of God that David designed. And so what David is doing here is all the more remarkable, and that's just sort of a setup, because what he's doing is focusing on what God did allow, what God did do, what God did give him, how God did bless him. In fact, go back to verse 4 again. That opening word, yet, in my translation, yet. Here's the intention of my heart. Didn't get to do that yet. God chose me from all my father's house to be king. He took pleasure in making me king. Now, he's not trying to sound super spiritual, because this is going to go down on the record as his farewell speech, earning some additional badge of honor. David would have, and admittedly here, says he would in a heartbeat trade in his crown for a hard hat. He would have willingly, gladly laid down his royal scepter and picked up a hammer. He's honest, but he doesn't stop there. He says, yet. I think maturity is getting us to that point and beyond. Yet, this is what God did. He leaves us an example of godly surrender. Secondly, he leaves us an example of godly parenting. Now, for those of you that know much about David, that's probably a surprising thing to hear me say. Godly parenting and David don't necessarily go in the same sentence, do they? But the truth is, for those of you who have studied the life of David, you're well aware that he got it wrong a lot more than he got it right. And that is so encouraging to me. How about you? He will fail in many areas. He will nurse a grudge and refuse to see Absalom when he needed him most. He will fail to provide spiritual leadership. He's going to ignore the sins of his sons. He's going to choose to pamper instead of punish. And for it, he's going to lose the respect of many in his household and nearly lose his kingdom to a son who grows to hate him. So you might be surprised by me saying, and the second example that leaves us is an example of godly parenting. But I got to tell you, and I'm glad I can point this out, though David often got it wrong, and so do we, here's an opportunity near the end of his life in his farewell speech. I want to get it right. Look at verse 9.

0: He gives his son a classic father-son speech. And you, Solomon, my son, know the God of your father and serve him with a whole heart and with a willing mind. For the Lord searches all hearts and understands every plan and thought. If you seek him, he will be found by you, but if you forsake him, he will cast you off forever. Be careful now, for the Lord has chosen you to build a house for the sanctuary. Be strong and do it. You might go back into this text, by the way, and circle some key verbs in this father-son farewell speech of a lifetime. And the first one is know, K-N-O-W. Get to know God. Of all the things I want to tell you, that's it. Get to know God. Then serve. You see that verb? Serve him. Seek him. That is, pursue him. Be strong. Do it. Do the right thing, is what he's telling them. Now, if there's a key word that makes this speech effective, and without it, absolutely ineffective, is David's personal pronoun. Maybe you caught it at verse 9. Solomon, I want you to get to know the God of your father. See, the worst thing you can ever do is expect to have a child listen to you talk about getting to know God when that child knows you don't care about God. What's interesting here is that Solomon doesn't double over in laughter and say, you got to be kidding. He knows it's true. He's seen the tears of his father's confession and repentance. And so David uses this powerful, possessive pronoun. He's not saying, look, Solomon, I want you to get to know the God of your grandfather. Man, your grandfather had a great walk with God. Get to know the God of your mother. He could have said that. Bathsheba, his mother, repented. Like one of the untold stories is her own repentance and a nickname I believe she used for Solomon with other Old Testament scholars, revealing that that final chapter in the book of Proverbs was Bathsheba's advice to Solomon on what to look for in a woman and a wife. That shows you her turnaround. He didn't say that. He doesn't say, Solomon, get to know the God of Israel's high priest. There's a man who walks with God. Or even more tragically, Solomon, I want you to get to know the God I used to know, the God I once walked with. I can tell you, don't imitate me, just listen to me. Now, that's the worst message we can give. He isn't saying, get to know the God I used to serve, get to know him whom I serve now. In fact, look down at verse 20. David's going to repeat much the same. Be strong and courageous and do it. Do not be afraid and do not be dismayed. For the Lord God, even my God, there it is again, even my God is with you. He will not leave you or forsake you. I'm afraid that if the average parent, if the message they're communicating to their children were put up on the screen, and I'm not talking about the world, I'm talking about the church. I fear that the average message communicated, because it's the one we constantly might harp on, would be, listen, here's what I want you to know. Get a good education. Get a good job. Get a good car. Change oil every 3,000 miles. Mind your manners. Eat vegetables. Settle down. Obey the law. Follow your budget. Do your laundry every 6 months, which would be an improvement. I mean, that's all good advice, all of it. But you can check every one of those boxes and live an absolutely miserable life, amounting to nothing for the glory of God, knowing nothing of him, following nothing of his character, making no distinctive. In fact, you can do all those things that I just rattled off and die and go to hell, right? Sinners can do that. Unbelievers can do that. Get a good education, get a good job, get a nice car, settle down, obey the law, mind their manners. Is that what we're communicating to the next generation? David is saying, Solomon, look, what I'm doing is I'm commending someone to you that I claim as my own. And you've seen my life. You've seen my failures. You've heard my confessions. I got to tell you, the best advice I could give you is know him and follow him and serve him and live for Him. That's the message. Now, we're not told exactly how long it was between David's last words and his death, but he's publicly ending his life with this message, further proof he was indeed the man after God's own heart. Now, we encountered that phrase earlier in our study in 1 Samuel, and maybe you wondered, you know, how can he be a man after God's own heart and do all the things he did? Have to confess all the sins he confessed. And we learned it together, and I'm going to review it in 30 seconds, that being a man or a woman after God's own heart has nothing to do with perfection, because none of us are. It has everything to do with priority. Being a man or a woman or a young person who pursues after the heart of God doesn't mean you've arrived at some state of perfection. It has to do with your direction, your priority. And out of that kind of priority ought to flow your job and how you take care of your stuff, how you mind your manners. In fact, that's the ultimate motive for doing anything of value, because we know Him and we want to make Him known. David looks over Solomon's shoulder now and addresses the nation in chapter 29 and verse 1. He openly admits that Solomon is young and inexperienced, and the work is great, it's intimidating, but that God had chosen him. David effectively asks the nation to rally to Solomon's aid, which they will do, and the temple which will be built will become one of the marvels of the ancient world until it is destroyed in judgment. David doesn't just want Solomon to know God and pursue God, as any godly parent primarily desires. David wants this for his nation, for the people around him, just as I hope we do. Notice his prayer in the open air before his people. Look at verse 16 of chapter 29. Go over there. Let's just kind of land there on that tarmac for a moment or two. Verse 16 of chapter 29. O Lord our God, all this abundance that we have provided for building you a house, that's all the silver and gold they've donated, for your holy name, comes from your hand and is all your own. In other words, we donated all this gold and silver, but it really belonged to you to begin with, which is a great stewardship principle. And you have to remember the fact that David, during his reign, was surrounded by wealth. He was surrounded by wealth, but he never surrendered to wealth. As Warren Wiersbe put it, he had possessions, but they did not possess him. Notice verse 18. O Lord, the God of Abraham, Isaac, and Israel, our fathers, keep forever such purposes and thoughts in the hearts of your people and direct their hearts toward you. Now, this is one of the few times in the Bible you're going to read a prayer of a parent on behalf of their child, though grown, but here it comes, verse 19. Grant to Solomon, my son, a whole heart, that is a heart of integrity, that he may keep your commandments, your testimonies, your statutes, performing all, and that he may build the palace, that is this temple, for which I have made provision. Now, did you notice what David didn't pray? I don't want to belabor this point too much, but I do want to kick this dead horse before it's completely dead. Did you notice he doesn't pray, God, give Solomon a successful reign. God, give Solomon material benefits. Keep Solomon safe from all those would-be assassins out there. Protect him from any harm. Give him good health. Make his life comfortable. Oh God, make all his dreams come true. That's Disney. That's not biblical. And David knew better. Why? Because his best dream won't come true. And he knows there's more to life than that. So God, give my son a heart of integrity. Give his hands perseverance to do your will. In fact, if you could pull up a chair one more time at verse 20, back in chapter 28, it's the second time David challenges his son, and you listen in, and he's saying to his son, be strong and courageous, notice, and do it. Just do it. That's where Nike got their campaign from. Somebody's reading 1 Chronicles over there. Probably not. But at any rate, don't just be strong and courageous and talk about it. Don't just be strong and courageous, you know, and think about it. Don't just be strong and courageous and have some really great ideas. No, Solomon, for you, it is the will of God. If that could be the message that rings in the hearts and the minds of our children and the generation coming up, here's the best thing you can do with life. Know God, pursue God, and just get on with living for Him. Do that. Do that. And by the way, He'll never leave you nor forsake you. Can you picture this old gray-headed king? I picture him leaning on his staff out there on the porch of his court, his nobles gathered around him and all the nation that can gather there, he's close enough to hear. Maybe he's leaning on the shoulder of his son Solomon. If I could paraphrase his last recorded words to his son, he would have been saying something like, Solomon, I've been king for 40 years. I've been walking on this planet for over 70. I've been a shepherd. I've been a fugitive. I've been a soldier. I've been a desperado. I've been a husband and a father, a composer, a poet, and a king. But I want you to know God has never, ever failed me. Though I have stumbled often, God never has. He is worth trusting. I want you to pursue my God. One more example. David leaves us an example of godly worship. In fact, in chapter 29, verses 10 through 13 are part of his final prayer, but they form poetic lines. Your English translation may not pick up on that. A more wooden translation in my study has. And so you can, and it would be appropriate to view these four verses, verses 10, 11, 12, and 13, as poetry. This is effectively David's last song. So let's just read the lyrics of this God-honoring song. Verse 10, therefore David blessed the Lord in the presence of all the assembly. He's blessing, praising, more than likely chanting. Here it comes. David said, blessed are you, O Lord, the God of Israel, our Father forever and ever. Yours, O Lord, is the greatness and the power and the glory and the victory and the majesty, for all that is in the heavens and in the earth is yours. Yours is the kingdom, O Lord, and you are exalted as head above all. Both riches and honor come from you, and you rule over all. In your hand are power and might, and in your hand it is to make great and to give strength to all. And now we thank you, our God, and praise your glorious name. He's saying everything comes from your hand, everything belongs under your rule, and everything about you deserves praise. Everything comes from your hand. Here's my last song. Everything belongs to your rule. And everything about you deserves praise. I couldn't help but go back and rehearse the composition of what we call Handel's Messiah, first performed in 1741. If you know anything about that man's life, it was troubled. He went from poverty to poverty with a few spikes of wealth in between. He was in physical and spiritual desperation. He knew the Lord. In fact, a friend, in order to encourage him, slipped him some pieces of paper with scriptures written on them. He didn't really give them much attention. But in his apartment, at the end of his rope, he pulled those pages out and began to read those passages, and then went to his piano and began to compose. In fact, for 3 weeks, he barely stopped to eat or sleep. No one came over. He entertained no one. As he began to put those passages together, and then compose the music. Finally, after 22 days of solitude, a friend made his way into Handel's apartment and found him at the piano, sheets of music strewn everywhere. It looked like a tornado. And George looked up at him when he interrupted him. And George had tears streaming down his cheeks. And he said to his friend, I do believe I have seen the greatness of God. And the Messiah was first performed in 1741. It was performed in London. as they arrived at what we call the Hallelujah Chorus. It's not at the end in the original composition, it's near the middle. England's King George in the audience removed his crown and stood up. For in that culture and time, one never sat in the presence of a superior. And it was his acknowledgement of God. I want you to see here, friends, King David, the great king of Israel, the greatest until his son, the son of David, reigns upon the throne. I want you to see him effectively removing his crown and standing there publicly in honor and deference to his king and his Lord. And then get ready, he sings his composition. He ends his prayer. And then his last recorded words in Scripture, you want to see them? Look at verse 20 of chapter 29. Then David said to all the assembly, "Bless the Lord your God." In other words, that song I've just sung, I want you to learn, and I want you to sing praise to God. Wouldn't it be wonderful to be said of all of us who know the King that we would lead those around us, our generation, our congregation, our world, to sing praise to God with us?
1: Beautiful conclusion today from Stephen Davey on Wisdom for the Heart. May David's final song stir your heart to sing along. 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Thanks for being with us today. 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
1: Work is a gift from God to give us something to do which avoids the idleness that leads to sin. And I'll tell you right now, the culture that we're living in is a classic illustration. The more and more people demand recreation and idle time, the more corrupt they will become.
2: Welcome to Grace to You with John MacArthur. I'm your host, Phil Johnson. The legendary football coach Vince Lombardi once said, "Some of us will do our jobs well and some will not, but we will all be judged by only one thing, the result." You know, it's true. The end result is important in any job, but it's certainly not the only thing God cares about. In fact, your attitude at work, regardless of the outcome, can indicate just how committed you are to Christ. You'll see that today as John MacArthur offers a little wisdom for the workplace. That's the title of his current study based on 2 Thessalonians 3. And now with today's lesson, here's John.
1: Well, it's time to turn again in the Word of God to 2 Thessalonians chapter 3, looking at verses 6 through 15, under the title, Work, a Christian Duty. It fascinates me how practical the Apostle Paul is. Here is a brief epistle of only three chapters. Up until chapter 3 and verse 5, it is lofty. It deals with the Lord Jesus Christ coming in righteous judgment and flaming fire revealed from heaven with His mighty angels. It deals with eternal retribution, eternal destruction. It deals with the coming of Christ to be glorified in His saints. It talks about the rapture of the church, the gathering together. It talks about the day of the Lord, the career of Antichrist, and how his career will be broken. It talks about the gospel. It talks about sanctification. So many lofty, grandiose theological truths. And then it comes squarely down to earth in verses 6 to 15. And it talks about work. How practical. And it so happened in the Thessalonian church that there were Christians in the congregation who refused to do their job, to work, to earn a living. They perhaps had been influenced by some of the Jewish background of the scribes who thought that anything other than studying the law was an unworthy way to spend your life. They surely were affected by the general Greek attitude that work was demeaning and sordid and base and low and belonged only to slaves and not to free men. And they probably had those predispositions somewhat exaggerated by virtue of the fact that someone had come along and told them that they were already in the day of the Lord and the return of Christ was imminent, and there probably wasn't much use in doing anything other than evangelizing and studying the Word of God. And so they had given themselves to that happily because of their disdain for work anyway. Problem was, at least long-term, if you can call several months long-term for the Thessalonians, in that Paul had dealt with it when he was there. Several months later, when he wrote them the first letter, he dealt with it, and here he is writing a second letter and dealing with it a third time. They didn't want to work. It was beneath them. Homer, the famous Greek writer, had said that the gods hated man. And the way they demonstrated their hatred was to invent work and punish men by making them work. This kind of philosophy being existent in that time, it found its way into the lives of those people, and thus when they became converted, it found its way into the church. Becoming a Christian doesn't change everything immediately. We will always have residuals of our past, and we will always, to one degree or another, be affected by our culture. And so here in this church in which so many good things had happened, a genuine conversion, a genuine godliness They were not slack in spiritual service.

0: they had a work of faith and a labor of love, and they did it with patience and endurance because they hoped in the return of Christ. They worked hard at ministry, but they didn't want to do the jobs that they had to do in the world, at least some of them. Years ago, a situation like this would have struggled to be relevant in our time then, because America was a hard-working country years ago. In fact, the American work ethic has always been hailed as sort of the supreme work ethic of the industrialized world. We have always sort of set the pace for productivity and enterprise up until more recent years, that is. Look at your parents. Look back to your grandparents and see how their life was, and how they lived their life, and what their priorities were. And you will see they're very different than the priorities of people today. Very different approach to life. America's drive to work hard and America's drive to work well was more than simply good business. It wasn't really driven by materialism. It was rooted in a religious commitment. Whether you're talking about European Protestants or European Catholics, or whether you're talking about Jewish immigrants, they all had a strong religious belief. They all had a strong belief in God, and they all believed that their work somehow mattered to God. That God was watching them, and that there was a certain accountability about that. What I'm saying is, a religious society, no matter what the form of that religion might be, if it has a high level of accountability to God, to whatever God it is that they believe in, has a determination in how people work. But now God is not a factor in our society, in our culture. We have rejected God. We have rejected the Lord Jesus Christ. We have rejected the Bible. We have rejected not only the gospel in the scriptures, but we've rejected basically the morality of the scripture. The general societal morality of scripture is gone. Moral values don't mean anything today. Biblical moral values are the enemy today. We have gone through a revolution, a moral revolution, a sexual revolution that has affected our work ethics. We have an ethical malaise, all the way from the jet set corporate leaders down to the person working at the bench. The whole concept of work has so dramatically changed, it no longer has a transcendent motive. There is no longer something beyond me to make me perform at a certain level. Thus, the meaning of work has been sapped from everybody from the top to the bottom. To some degree, obviously, some people still work harder than others. Now, our society may not have a choice, but they have to accept this. But as Christians, we can't accept this. The Christian faith does not accept a utilitarian work ethic. The Christian view of work is transcendent. That is, it escapes me and my world and directs its attention toward God. First, work is a command from God. 6 days shall you labor. God commands us to work. Secondly, work is a model established by God. For it was God who worked for 6 days and then rested on the seventh. And God, of course, is the worker who continually sustains the universe. Man, being created in the image of God, then is created as a worker. Thirdly, work is a part of the creation mandate. In other words, what I mean by that is, it is the role of man. Stars shine, suns shine, moons shine. On the earth, plants grow, animals do what they're supposed to do, rocks do what they're to do, mountains do what they're to do, water does what it's to do, clouds do what they're to do. And we do what we're to do. As Psalm 104 says, all of creation moves in a normal course, and part of it, as man rises, goes to work until the setting of the sun. It is creation mandate. It is how we contribute to the processes of life in God's wondrous creation. Work is a command. Work is established as a model by God. Work is part of the natural creation. Fourthly, work is a gift from God. It is a gift from God. It is a gift through which we glorify Him and the wonder of His creation as we produce things, putting on display the genius of God who created us in all of our abilities. It is a means by which we can glorify our Creator. Just as the beast of the field gives me honor, as Isaiah said, and just as the heavens declare the glory of God by what they do, and we sit in awe of them, so man declares the glory of God, the wonder of His creative genius, by doing what he has been given the ability to do. Work is a gift from God, not only to glorify Him, but to give meaning to life. Work is a gift from God to give us something to do which avoids the idleness that leads to sin. And I'll tell you right now, the culture that we're living in is a classic illustration. The more and more people demand recreation and idle time, the more corrupt they will become. The two go hand in hand. An escalating, pornographic, sinful, wicked culture is sped on. The slide is greased by a shrinking commitment to work. And we fill up all that time with things that feed the lusts of the eyes, the lust of the flesh, and the pride of life. Work is a gift from God also to provide for needs. Work is a gift from God so that we can serve each other. And lastly, in the Christian work ethic, work is to be done as if the boss was the Lord Himself. It says in Colossians chapter 3 and Ephesians 6 that we're to work as unto the Lord and not men. So the Christian faith does not sanctify the kind of attitude we're seeing in our own country toward work. Years ago, this message may have seemed a bit obscure. When America was working productively, now it seems to be rather on target. For we are suffering today with some of the things that Paul faced in the Thessalonian church. But as Christians, we have to establish the standard. Now, Paul faces this in Thessalonica, this group of people, whoever they are, and I'm sure he knows them probably by name but doesn't mention them, who won't work. And they're not just accepting it for themselves. They're very evangelistic about it. I mean, they're selling it. And they're a problem. And so here at the end of this great chapter, which is really the close of a great book dealing with grandiose theological concepts, he puts his feet squarely on the earth and says, let's talk about work. It's not the time to put your pajamas on and sit on the roof and wait for the coming of Christ. It's not the time to be indolent or indifferent toward what it is that God has skilled and gifted you to do in your vocation. It's time to go to work. And he gives them six motivations, six reasons, six incentives. Just to review the two we've looked at, the first one is disfellowship in verse 6. We command you, brethren, in the name of our Lord Jesus Christ, that you keep aloof from every brother who leads an unruly life and not according to the tradition which you received from us. What he's saying there is, you need to alienate yourself from them. The first thing that's going to stimulate them to work is that they're going to get cut off from fellowship. That's what he says. Keep aloof is the key word there. Stay away. I don't know what your translation might say. The idea is alienate them. Stay away from them. Make them know there is a price for their indolence and their laziness. And the price is they lose fellowship. As I noted before, this is step 3 of the Matthew 18 discipline process. You've gone to them once, you've gone to them twice, and now you're basically saying to them, you no longer can participate. We're saying to you, stay away until you get your spiritual focus right. And so disfellowship, the pain of alienation, you can't be a part of the society of Christians, you can't be there for worship, you can't be at the Lord's table or the love feast, you can't be alongside in mutual ministry, you can't be there to use your gift, to teach, to learn, to share. Cut them off, stay away, make them feel the pain of isolation if they're going to continue in the sin. Second, the second motivating principle, example. In verses 7 to 9, he says, you yourselves know how you ought to follow our example, because we didn't act in an undisciplined manner among you. That is, we didn't forego work. Undisciplined means they never went to work. They were unruly. They were scattered around. They never brought their life into line and worked. He says, we didn't do that. We didn't eat anyone's bread without paying for it, but rather with labor and hardship, we kept working night and day. Remember Acts 18:3 says he was a tent maker, working with leather, and he had to set up his business even in the few weeks he was in Thessalonica, and he had to work and sell it so that he could get a living from it. He had to literally set up an enterprise, and we did it night and day so that we might not be a burden to any of you. Not because we do not have the right. He did have the right. Those that preach the gospel should live of the gospel. What does that mean? If you preach the gospel, you should get your living from it. 1 Timothy 5, those who labor in the word and doctrine are worthy of double pay. Galatians 6, the one who is taught shares with the one who teaches. He had a right to it, but he said we didn't use the right in order to offer ourselves as a model for you that you might follow our example. End of verse 9. He says, look, once I saw the condition there, we said we're going to just work because we need to set an example here. They needed to be a model to change the cultural perspective that work was sordid and demeaning and only for slaves. Paul says, I had a right to be supported, and the fledgling church didn't have much, but maybe they could have helped a little bit. He said, no, I want to show you how you need to work. Here was the most elevated man they had ever met, the philosopher beyond all philosophers, the true theologian, the greatest teacher they'd ever known, the godliest man they'd ever met, the paragon of Christian virtue, the highest of the high, Paul, and yet he stoops to work with his hands and do his business and acquire his hides and sew them together and market them somehow, and he does his work because he wants them to know that work is honorable and God-honoring and God-glorifying, a lesson they desperately need. In spite of all of that modeling that he had done, of the price he had to pay working night and day, they still didn't obey it. They were still being lazy. So he says the second motivation they should have is our example. Let's go to the third one. The third one is very straightforward in verse 10. For even when we were with you, we used to give you this order. Now let me stop there for a moment. He's harking back now to one of the things that he had been teaching them. When we were with you, back when we were there for the three Sabbaths and the 2 week in between period, and then the following weeks that we stayed to get the church rolling, just a brief period of months at the most. When we were with you, we used to give you this order. In other words, we repeated it. We didn't give it once. It was a matter of course. We told you this all the time, and here it is. If anyone won't work, don't let him eat. That's it. If anyone will not work, neither let him eat. That's an axiom. That's a maxim. That was a Pauline tradition. That was a divine, authoritative, revealed truth. If you don't work, you don't eat. Ignorance was not their problem. They knew this. He had told it to them over and over. Wrote about it in the first letter, chapter 4, verse 11, chapter 5, verse 14. They didn't have a problem of ignorance. Secondly, they did not have a problem of inability. They could work. He's not talking about people who can't work. And neither did they have a problem of opportunity. They did have the opportunity to work. They had information, they had capability, and they had opportunity. And when you have that, and you don't work, you don't eat. That's it. That's the Christian view. If someone won't work, let him go hungry. You say, but if he goes hungry, he'll die. That's right. And he knows that better than you. And people who are about to die, if there's food available, will eat. And if they have to work, they'll work to get it. There needs to be an opportunity for you to earn your own food. And you need to take that opportunity. And again, I want to say this. It may be that in some cultures, there is not enough work to go around, and that a person couldn't do enough work to really make the whole living, then in generosity and charity and love, we make up the lack, but we don't feed the indolence. Jesus, you remember in John chapter 6, fed the multitude, and it was a large crowd. We talk about feeding the 5,000, but it says 5,000 men, so wherever there are 5,000 men, there have to be 5,000 women at least. Then throw in a few thousand mother-in-laws and grandmas, sisters and aunts, and throw in a 15,000 kids at least, and you've got a crowd somewhere between 20 and 50,000. It could have been a massive crowd, and Jesus fed them all. You remember he had those five little cakes, five loaves. They're actually little barley cakes and two pickled fish, and he just created food. And I'll promise you it was the best lunch they'd ever had because it bypassed the world. The barley cakes never came from barley that grew in the ground, so they were never touched by the curse. I don't know what an uncursed piece of cake tastes like. Just plain cursed cake tastes pretty good. Uncursed cake would be beyond, you know, imagination. And I don't know what an uncursed pickled fish tastes like either. The fish that never came from any mom and daddy fish, a fish that just got instantly created out of the hands of Jesus, would be something like a pre-fall fish. And so I don't know what pre-fall fish and pre-cursed cake tastes like, but man, they had some feast that day. In fact, it was so good that that the next morning they all showed up for breakfast. You remember the next morning they were all on the hill again and they wanted breakfast, and Jesus said no, and he left. Now, do you realize when he said no to breakfast, I really believe that their anger was turned on him. Because in an agrarian society like that, they had to work with the sweat of their brow to produce their own food. They didn't go down to some market and flip out food stamps or a check or a credit card or whatever it is. They didn't go to a fast food restaurant. If they didn't work that day, they didn't have the food to eat. Not only a matter of preparation, but a matter of provision. And so when they saw Jesus make food, they thought they had just found the Messiah who would bring the ultimate and eternal welfare state. We don't even need food stamps, just show up and he passes it out. And you don't even have to get in line to collect it, they serve it. And when time for breakfast came, they were there and he left, and I think their anger and hostility turned on him. Because they knew then what he could do, but he refused to do it. He could have done it for us as well, but he knows the value and the benefit and the purpose of work. So here were these Thessalonians, and they wouldn't work. And so he says, if they don't work, don't let them eat. That'll help them get the message. That's survival.
1: 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Now for the entire Grace to You staff, I'm Phil Johnson. Be back tomorrow as John shows you the role your church has in motivating a Christ-like work ethic among its members. It's another half hour of Unleashing God's Truth, one verse at a time, on Grace to You.
2: I'm Ruth Kramer with Mission Network News. We've seen this strategy before. Iran retaliates against United States airstrikes by firing missiles at U.S. allies in the Middle East, dragging them into the conflict. Fadik Sharaya with the MENA Leadership Center says this strategy to spread chaos comes from the regime's worldview. Iran is a majority Shia Muslim nation. Many in that branch of Islam believe that a 9th century Imam, Muhammad al-Mahdi, will return at the end of the world.
3: In their doctrine and their eschatology, they need to see some kind of unrest and war in the world so that Al-Mahdi will come.
2: Pray for God's grace on Iran's church and pray for peace in the Middle East.
3: We need to remind ourselves that God is not surprised by this, and God is not, you know, saying, what should I do? But God knows what's happening.
2: Then, following the 25th anniversary of the 9/11 terror attacks, we're highlighting how one of the darkest hideouts for terrorism is now an epicenter for gospel operation. In 2011, U.S. Navy SEALs killed Osama bin Laden, Al-Qaeda leader and 9/11 mastermind, at his private compound in Pakistan. Today, that compound is rubble. Mission Cry sent teams to pray at bin Laden's old compound and gave thousands of Bibles to nearby homes. Jason Wolford, president of Mission Cry, says,
4: "We've been back now 3 times. Of course, we don't announce when we're going. It's still a very dangerous place, very difficult place to get to. But we have ongoing ministry. People have been baptized. We have discipleship programs that we're teaching. And God is moving in that area."
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6: Mercy. Mercy is God's ministry to the miserable. Hello, this is Chuck Swindoll. After giving a laundry list of sins he had committed, the great Apostle Paul writes this in 1 Timothy, "I was shown mercy." Such a profound statement in 4 simple words. I was shown mercy. In other words, I was given mercy in place of my misery. I needed grace, and God came to my rescue. What a marvelous truth. And the antidote to misery. The living God touched Saul's life with mercy. The living God still slips his hand into the ranks of humanity and points us out, saying, "Here is my grace."
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9: Jonah surviving 3 days inside a fish is miraculous. But the bigger miracle is what happened next, when Jonah was used to bring an entire city to God. Today on Turning Point, Dr. David Jeremiah takes a closer look at the incredible revival that took place in Nineveh, in which the entire population was saved. From Jonah, the runaway prophet, here's David to share his message, When Revival Comes.
10: You know, revival is genuinely powerful when even the animals are affected. And that was true in Nineveh. And it is a wonderful story to remind us that God can do what politics can't do, what motivation can't do. God can do something miraculous. He's done it in the past, and we believe he could do it again, and we should be praying for revival because, frankly, with the drift of the culture here in America, it could be the only answer to the situation we're facing at this time. When revival comes, it's our study for today, and I hope you have your Bibles close and can follow along. Don't forget to order your copy of the Light of the World Turning Point calendar for 2027. This is the calendar month. We send it out early because it will help you get ready for the end of the year and the beginning of the new year. There's a place for you to enter all your events on this wall calendar, and it is wonderfully adorned with beautiful photography illustrating the power of God's wonderful ministry of light. He is the light of the world, and you will be blessed by this calendar, and we want you to have it as our way of saying thank you for your investment in Turning Point. So when you send a gift this month, simply ask for your copy of the 27 calendar, and we'll send it to you right away. Here we go with part one of When Revival Comes. Back in the 1920s, evangelist Duncan Campbell traveled along a rugged coast of Scotland, sharing Jesus Christ. During harvest, he would go in and work with the laborers, carrying their loads, gaining their trust, and because of his message and his life, soon revival began to stir on the island. The first convert was a cantankerous old newsstand woman who was famous for losing her temper when the ships arrived and the crowds demanded papers, and she couldn't handle it all. But she professed Christ. A young girl who knew all about this woman watched her profess Jesus Christ, but she didn't believe it was real. So she hid when the next ships came in where she could watch this woman and see what happened. And she couldn't believe it when the sailors crowded the stand. The woman remained patient and kind, and she was like a new person. The little girl went out and went to the meeting house, and she gave her heart to Christ because she saw the reality of what had happened in this woman. And soon crowds began to fill the churches, and conviction spread across the island, and people everywhere began asking, "What must I do to be saved?" You can always tell it's a revival when the people give the invitation to the pastor instead of the pastor giving the invitation to the people. That was the pattern that happened on that island, and that was the pattern that happened on the day of Pentecost when it spread from 1 to 12 and 120 and 3,000 and beyond, and it was the pattern in Nineveh when the revival happened there. So today we're in the third chapter of Jonah, and we're going to study what happened as we look at verses 4-9, what happened when revival happened in Nineveh. Let me read the text. Here's the story from the book of Jonah. And Jonah began to enter the city on the first day's walk, and he cried out and he said, "Yet 40 days and Nineveh shall be overthrown." So the people of Nineveh believed God, proclaimed a fast, put on sackcloth from the greatest to the least. And the word came to the king of Nineveh, and he arose from his throne, laid aside his robe, covered himself with sackcloth, and sat in ashes. And he caused it to be proclaimed and published throughout Nineveh by the decree of the king and his nobles, saying, "Let neither man nor beast, herd nor flock taste anything. Do not let them eat or drink water. But let man and beast be covered with sackcloth and cry mightily to God. Let everyone turn from his evil way and from the violence that is in his hands. Who can tell if God will turn and relent and turn away from his fierce anger so that we will not perish?" Now, if you remember, Jonah hit the ground running after he was dislodged from the belly of the great whale. I can see him in my mind's eye grabbing seaweed from around his neck and putting himself together after everything he'd just gone through. I wonder sometimes what kind of mirrors they had back in Jonah's day. Probably some polished glass or whatever, but can you imagine the first time Jonah got a look at himself in a mirror? His hair was gone, his eyebrows burned off, his skin bleached white with yellow blotches across his body. His rebellion had left its mark. How many of you know that when you disobey God, sometimes what happens next isn't very pretty? I'm reminded of a story about a man who was interviewing residents at a rest home. He asked one man how he explained his life. The man said, "Every night I went out drinking. I smoked 3 packs of cigarettes a day, ran around, hardly ever came home." The interviewer said, "Man, that's unbelievable. How old are you?" He said, "I'm 22. That's what sin does. It messes you up big time. And it does it quickly, sometimes quietly. Jonah had learned the hard way what rebellion can do. But God took those marks of sin and rebellion on Jonah and turned them into a sign to a wicked city. As Jonah entered the city, he began to preach the message of the Lord. And what happened next was what we have just read about in the 3rd chapter. It was perhaps the greatest revival that has ever taken place. An entire city. The Bible says from the least to the greatest accepted Christ, and the city was saved from destruction. Many scholars who study the book of Jonah say the greatest miracle in Jonah wasn't the whale, it was the revival. I think that's a pretty good analysis. The whale is easier for some people to deal with than the fact that an entire city in a short period of time turned to God. It's interesting that we call this a revival because, as we've noted, usually we use that word to describe God's people returning to Him. But it can also describe a work which is a powerful work, and large numbers of people are convicted of sin and turn to Him for the first time. That's exactly what happened in Nineveh. How does revival really happen? What takes place? Well, there are 5 things that happen then that happen every time there is a return to God. First of all, there must be a hearing. Jonah preached God as he walked through the city. "Yet 40 days, he said, and Nineveh will be overthrown." And the people of Nineveh believed God. The Bible says that Jonah preached, and the people heard what he said. There was a hearing of the word of God. Romans 10:17 says, "Faith comes by hearing, and hearing by the word of God." 2 things are absolute necessary when somebody becomes a Christian. You have the Spirit of God using the Word of God. No one can be saved without the Spirit of God and the Word of God. You may not see it happen. You may not even be aware of it happening. But every time somebody believes, the Spirit of God takes the Word of God and applies it to their heart, and they become a Christian. Every once in a while, someone will say, "You people who believe like you do, you're just a bunch of bigots. You think you have the only way." And I like to remind them of this. Is it so surprising to you that there's only one way to be born again, when there's really only one way to be born the first time? The first time birth happens, it's a sperm and an egg that come together, and life is born. And just like in the physical realm, so also in the spiritual realm, you can't have new birth without the Spirit of God and the Word of God. So when Jonah went to preach to Nineveh, he set in motion a powerful thing. That is what we see in chapter 3. He did not try to persuade the people of Nineveh. He didn't have any fancy stories, no clever arguments, no emotional appeals. He just preached the Word of God. He just got up and said, "Thus saith the Lord." And when he did, the Spirit of God took the Word of God, and that miracle happened. The Bible is very clear about the power of God's Word. I like to remind myself of this often. Sometimes you preach, and I've been preaching for a long time. I don't know how many sermons I've preached, but a whole bunch. You have sermons when you sense that God really used that in somebody's life, and you have others, you preach and you do your best and you think you've told the truth, and months later somebody comes back and says, you remember when you preached that sermon? Let me tell you what God did in my life. It's the most amazing thing you'll ever see. Whenever you preach the Word of God, you set loose a power that is promised by God, that He will not allow His Word to return void unto Him. He will accomplish what He sets out to do. Jeremiah 23:29 says, is not my Word like a fire and like a hammer that breaks the rock in pieces? Have you ever been burnt by the Word of God? It goes into your heart and it starts to burn. It's like indigestion almost. It makes you so uncomfortable because it may be something you're doing that you know you shouldn't be doing, and you heard the word of the Lord, and the word of the Lord gets lodged in your heart. It's like a burning, like a fire. Or even worse, have you ever been hammered by the word of God? I know I have. You read the word and all of a sudden something comes in, you think, oh my goodness, I need to change that. That's not right. The Bible says the Word of God is powerful. Here's the promise. Isaiah 55:11. So shall my word be that goes forth from my mouth. It shall not return to me void, but it shall accomplish what I please. It shall prosper in the thing for which I send it. Listen to me, ladies and gentlemen. God's word never goes out without having an effect. Sometimes we see the effect right away, and sometimes we do not. There are times after a sermon when no one responds and someone says, were you disappointed today? I am always encouraged when God's word bears fruit immediately, but I have learned that when the final amen is said and the service ends, God is not finished. You can hear a sermon, decide not to respond, and then think about it all week until finally you do something about it. God's word is powerful and it never returns empty. And that gives great confidence to anyone who teaches the Bible. Never be discouraged when you teach the word of God. Teach it with confidence. Teach it with authority. And know this, if you teach the word of God, God is going to do something with it. And you may not hear about it in this life. You may not hear about it today. It may be something that happens in the next generation, but God always uses His word to effect change. Hebrews 4:12 says, for the word of God is living and it's powerful and it's sharper than any two-edged sword, piercing even to the division of soul and spirit and of joints and marrow, and it's a discerner of the thoughts and intents of the heart. And Paul wrote to Romans about the word of God and salvation. He said, for I am not ashamed of the gospel, for it is the power of God for salvation for everyone who believes. Sometimes a preacher might feel tempted to move away from preaching the word of God. As you have noticed, and I have noticed, a lot of preachers seem to have done that. Maybe if I get a little more motivational in what I say, people will listen. Maybe if I don't ever mention sin, people will listen. Maybe if I'm always positive to the most positive place. But the Bible says God blesses His word, not all of our ideas. Preach the word of God. Do it simply and do it the best you can, and God will bless it. And you don't have to be cute. Isn't that a good thing? You don't have to be clever. You just have to be faithful in preaching the word of God. When we open this book, we step into the power of God. So why would anyone want to preach anything else? Preach the word of God. So there must be a hearing when revival happens. There must be a hearing of the word. And the Bible says God uses preaching to do that. He actually calls it in the Bible the foolishness of preaching. It is kind of foolish, really, that somebody would speak a word and a man's life would be changed, but that's what the Bible says. Along with hearing, there needs to be believing. In order for revival to happen, the Bible says the people of Nineveh believed God. Notice, it doesn't say they believed Jonah. They believed God, and Jonah was speaking the word of God so faithfully that when the people heard Jonah, they thought they were hearing God, because they were. It was as if God himself was speaking to them, and the text does not simply mean they believed about God. It means they believed in God. They believed in him and in what he said. They believed it so strongly that instead of killing this prophet who came in to tell them they were going to die if they didn't repent, they didn't kill Jonah, which should have been their normal response given their history. They listened and they changed their way of life. You say, well, Pastor Jeremiah, how does that happen? The truth is, I don't know that anyone can fully explain it. The preacher's responsibility is to proclaim the word. The listener's responsibility is to hear it. God takes the preaching and the hearing, and in a miraculous way, he produces believing. They believed. There's a difference between believing about something and believing in something. They didn't believe about God. You know, most everybody believes something about God. You know, there's a God somewhere, or they call him the man in the sky, or whoever they happen to address. But only Christians believe in God. You say, what is the difference between those two? Well, let me tell you a story. The famous tightrope walker, Charles Blondin, used to stretch a wire across Niagara Falls and tightrope walk across the falls. It was quite a deal. Crowds would gather to watch him perform. On one occasion, he actually pushed a wheelbarrow across the rope, and the people went crazy, applauding loudly. When he finished, he asked the crowd, do you believe I can do that again? And they cheered and shouted yes. And then he said, which one of you will volunteer to ride in the wheelbarrow? Suddenly, the crowd was very quiet. Many people believed about him, but nobody believed in him. The same thing is true with God. You see, many people believe about God, but believing about God isn't enough. You have to believe in him and put your trust in him. Literally, you have to get in the wheelbarrow and place your faith completely in his hands. That's what happened in Nineveh. The people believed God and everything began to change. So there was a hearing and there was a believing. Third thing that happened is there was a repenting. The Bible says the people of Nineveh believed God, proclaimed a fast, put on sackcloth, from the greatest to the least. The response was so widespread that Jonah's message touched every level of life in the city. The Bible says the people responded from the greatest to the least. Every single person, no matter if they were rich or poor. The Assyrians, you see, were among the proudest of the people in the ancient world, and their king would have been dressed in royal robes and surrounded by the pomp, circumstance, and dignity of his position. But the Bible says that when the message of the Lord reached the king of Nineveh, he took off his royal robe, put on sackcloth, and sat in ashes. That was a way of showing mourning and repentance and sorrow for what one had done. And this is literally what happened. The king himself repented. Imagine how quickly that news spread across the city. People must have been saying, did you hear what the king did? He heard Jonah preach and he put on sackcloth and ashes. The king has repented. Revival always produces repentance. Repentance means agreeing with God about your sin, not trying to excuse it. You know what God says about sin. To repent, you have to agree with him, and you have to admit that God is right and you are wrong and turn from your sin. Interestingly, the king does not seem to have started the revival. The revival began with the people, and it was grassroots first and then upward toward the king. That's the way it usually happens. The text says the impact was so widespread, it affected the animals. I'd like to meditate on that for just a moment. Herds and flocks were included in the fast, covered with sackcloth. I can't imagine a cow in sackcloth, can you? The whole city was involved. At the beginning of the 20th century, Wales experienced one of these revivals, and it was so powerful that it changed everyday life across the country. 100,000 people got converted within just a couple of months. In the coal mines, the miners noticed something happened after that revival. The ponies that pulled the coal carts stopped working. The reason was simple. Before the revival, the miners had driven the ponies with shouting, cursing, and harsh language. But after they came to Christ, their behavior changed, and they now treated the animals with kindness, and they had to retrain the whole system because the ponies didn't understand the new thing that had happened in the miners. The ponies had been trained to respond to shouting and swearing, and when that stopped, they didn't know how to respond. You know, the book of Proverbs says this, a righteous man regards the life of his animal. Have you ever read that verse? A righteous man regards the life of his animal. Christians treat their pets better than non-Christians. Christians care more. Now, that doesn't mean they're going to heaven. We're not going to get into that whole deal. Don't worry about heaven. Just take care of them while they're on earth and be kind to them. When God changes a heart, it affects every relationship we have in life. It changes the way a husband treats his wife and the way a wife treats her husband, the way parents treat their children, the way children treat their parents, the way all the people treat their animals. When God changes you, he changes you. And that is what happened in Nineveh. From the king to the commonest of the people, they realized their sin and they turned from it. And the text also tells us that the proclamation did not come from the king alone. If you read it carefully, it came from the king and his nobles. So the leaders of the nation joined together and said, we must change. It would be like the president of the United States and all of Congress. And could I get a witness that we could use a little revival there in these days? Yeah. So they issued a proclamation across the city, and the people fasted, and they cried out to God, and the whole city turned in repentance. So there must be hearing, there must be believing, there must be repenting, and there must be praying. Notice the book of Jonah got a lot to say about prayer. In the first chapter, the sailors prayed because they didn't know what was going on with that storm, and the Bible doesn't say they prayed to Jehovah God, they prayed to their own gods, they just prayed. In chapter 2, there was a prayer meeting in the belly of a fish. A very intense prayer meeting, I would imagine. Jonah crying out to the Lord. In chapter 3, an entire city is on its knees. The people of Nineveh are praying desperately to God. Notice that their prayers were not vague or general. They were very specific. The king identified their sin clearly. He said they must turn from the violence that is in their own hands. Remember how brutal these Assyrians were? They were known throughout the ancient world for cruelty and violence. They knew exactly what they were guilty of. And when they came before God, they didn't hide what they were doing. They confessed it plainly. They cried out to God. They asked him to forgive them for the violence of their hands.
11: And you know, we have a lot of violence in our culture today, more so than ever before. Awful things happening in the streets of our cities and in the boroughs of our towns. And the Bible teaches that violence is the ultimate result of sin. When we violate God's commandments, we end up violating his creatures. And that's what's happening in our world today as never before. Only God can change that. He did it in Nineveh. He can do it for us. And we should keep praying that every day. Tomorrow is part 2 of When Revival Comes. We'll continue to unfold the principles of this Old Testament passage and learn from it as it speaks to us today. September edition of Turning Points Magazine is called Running on Empty. 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
13: The deadly abortion pill is being taken far beyond the limits for which it was approved, and the consequences are horrific. A recent report details cases of women obtaining abortion drugs online and then taking them well into the second and even third trimester. One recent North Carolina case involved a woman who allegedly took the drugs at 31 weeks pregnant. Her baby thankfully was born alive and found in a toilet. The baby survived but was hospitalized. This is what happens when abortion drugs are treated like ordinary medication that can simply be ordered online. There's no physical examination, no ultrasound, no doctor actually seeing the patient. And as pregnancy progresses, the risks of hemorrhage and incomplete abortion or infection significantly increase.
12: Join our Life Defenders team today. 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

fondest memories of my childhood were woven around supper time, when Mom would come to the back steps of the old

revelation of a truth that is even more thrilling. And that's when the Lord comes to the portals of glory and says to come on in for supper time. And we'll gather around the table with the Lord himself at the greatest supper time of them all.

Well, it's Thursday morning, and we're sitting here in this beautiful paradise, and this is Praises in Paradise. I think this is the next best place to glory. I grew up here. I'm a local boy, but that's my opinion. That's my opinion of Southwest Florida. It is a beautiful place, and we're blessed to enjoy God's creation. We're thankful to churches that financially support WSCB. I'll tell you about a beautiful little church on Boca Grande. Boca Grande's a little island. You got to cross the causeway to get there. You got to pay $6 to go to church. How about that? Make your way down to the little old lighthouse. Been there for over 120 years preaching and about 113 years preaching and teaching God's word faithfully. And this will be the last week. Sunday will be the last week of a prophecy seminar taught by Dr. Ken Lindo. Dr. Lindo has been preaching and teaching God's word for 65 years, faithfully wielding the truth. And Bible prophecy is not taught very much anymore. People are afraid of it. There's a lot of arguing that takes place over end times. Well, I believe that Dr. Lindo has a grasp on biblical truths regarding future events. It's going to be a sit-down seminar for about an hour in the fellowship hall there at First Baptist Church. When you visit, located at the corner of 4th Street and Gilcrest, let them know that you heard about the seminar and heard about their church on Praises in Paradise. Just a variety today of throwback Southern Gospel, starting with Elvis, Without Him.

glad you stopped by on this Thursday. Do you have a prayer request? You can send that request to Ken2@WSEBFM.com. We want to pray for you. You know, we have some prayer requests here at WSEB. If you would pray for Julie, our administrative assistant, as she cares for her husband. There's some other needs. Continue praying for Dr. Ken Lindo. He's teaching God's word, but he certainly needs your prayer as well to continue to be our president here at WSEB. This has been Pastor Ken Lindo reminding you to keep a whistle on your lips and a song in your heart as you serve Jesus today.

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2: When we're hurting, we long for answers. We want God to explain himself, to justify the pain, to make sense of the struggle. But what if he has something better in mind than answers? Well, today on Insight for Living, Chuck Swindoll continues Job's remarkable encounter with the living God. A God who responds not with explanations, but with a view of himself that changes everything. Along the way, we'll discover what it truly means to surrender our will to his. Picking up our study in Job 38, Chuck titled his message, A Penetrating Reproof from the Almighty.
3: Here's a man covered with boils, waiting for comfort and needing help. And along comes the living God who has known the whole story from start to finish. He doesn't give Job any answers to his questions. He doesn't apologize for having been silent so long. He doesn't give a hint about the whole thing between himself and Satan way back when it all started. He doesn't acknowledge that Job has been through deep struggles. When he finally speaks, he speaks in a reproof. Have you ever in your life commanded the morning and caused the dawn to know its place? Now he moves to the sun, this greater light by day, that it might take hold of the ends of the earth and the wicked be shaken out of it. Verse 16, have you entered into the springs of the sea or walked in the recesses of the deep? Have the gates of death been revealed to you? Have you seen the gates of deep darkness? Have you understood the expanse of the earth? Tell me if you know all this. Quite a set of questions, isn't it? If that isn't enough, he introduces him to the animal kingdom. Verse 39. He moves there next. This is good. Can you hunt the prey for the lion? Can you satisfy the appetite of the young lions when they crouch in their dens and lie in wait? 41, who prepares for the raven its nourishment when its young cry to God and wander about without food? Do you know the time the mountain goats give birth? You observe the calving of the deer? If you love animals, you'll enjoy this section. It's here that he talks about the lion, the raven, the wild goat, the deer, the wild donkey, the wild ox, the ostrich, the horse, the hawk, and the eagle. They're all paraded before Job in this most creative reproof. Job is watching one animal after another go by, and the one who made them is introducing him to each one, asking questions Job can't answer. Verse 5, the wild donkey. Verse 9, the wild ox. Verse 13, this is one of my favorites, the ostrich. What a funny creature, the ostrich. Wings flap joyously with the pinion and plumage of love, for she abandons her eggs to the earth and warms them in the dust. And then she forgets that a foot may crush them or that a wild beast may trample them. You know, she's not really bright. The ostrich is not that bright. I made her like that. She treats her young cruelly as if they were not hers. Some guy listening to me in the early service said, two ostriches walking in the bushes noticed a couple of larger ostriches behind them. One says, let's hide. They bury their heads in the sand. One of them says to the other at that point, where'd they go? Now, why are they like that? Verse 17, because God has made her forget wisdom. Made him a little dull. By the way, that's a great verse for you when you don't have an answer. You could say, God made me forget wisdom and has not given me a share of understanding. How about the horse? Verse 19. And how about the hawk? Verse 26. This is a great section. Is it by your understanding that the hawk soars, stretching his wings toward the south? Is it at your command the eagle mounts up and makes his nest on high? By the way, see the comment about stretching its wings toward the south? Maybe referring to the migratory instinct of the fowls. All part of Job's account. Now, why? I can just hear some of you, because that's my first reaction when I read this. What in the world does a trip to the spaces or a trip to the zoo have to do about boils all over my skin? All I ask is that you go zip and take them away. Then we can talk, and I'll walk wherever you want to walk, and I'll listen for... But no, I'm going to give you all of this while you've still got the boils. I know what I'm doing. David Atkinson writes wisely, why, we need to ask, does God spend all this time talking about skies and stars and the animals? Surely, there is a more appropriate topic of conversation for someone who for many weeks has been going through an appalling sense of isolation. It is, of course, only when the depressed person has the safety and reassurance of another's presence that conversation can happen. Now that Job knows he's not alone, it is appropriate for God to talk and perhaps to distract Job from his misery, certainly to give him new perspectives on his situation. It may be that there is a gentle irony to the tone, and the questions are not threatening, but rather educative. The sort of questions is a good teacher may ask a child in order to elicit understanding. It is as though the Lord God is taking a walk through his creation, a walk through the garden, perhaps, as the storm becomes still and is inviting Job to accompany him. You see this? Do you recognize that? Let me amaze you, says God, by the complexity and intricacy of it all. From the foundation of the earth, when the morning stars sang together, and all the sons of God in the heavenly court shouted for joy, that joyous celebration of the Creator has been sung ever since. Consider the sea. What about the rain? And the Pleiades and Orion, to the clouds, the lightning and the mist. You see all of these things. Think of the animals, too. Can you hunt prey for the lioness who provides for the ravens? What about the life-giving power of birth for the mountain goats, the wild asses, the wild oxen? Then comes one of God's jokes, the ostrich. The silly bird flapping her wings proudly but getting nowhere, leaving her eggs in the earth, not thinking someone may step on them. God did not give her a share of good sense. That's a good way to put it. Even those parts of God's creation which seem deficient in wisdom are still part of the divine wild ordering of things. Indeed, the ostrich is a picture of Job himself, a paradox, a mixture of strength and foolishness. Yet in spite of all its failure to understand, it has a valued place in God's creation. Come round with me, Job. See these things, wonder at them, enjoy them. You cannot control them. Then he adds this. The ash heap may be an appropriate place on which to sit if we are in mourning, but it is no place to stay if we wish to feel better. Sometimes we will most help distressed people, help them draw nearer to their God from the depths of depression, not by teaching them doctrine or preaching them our best sermon or by showing them the error of their ways, but by walking with them round the garden, taking them to see a waterfall or a sunset, by helping them recover an enjoyment in the world around them. Such steps are not always practicable, of course, but insofar as we can enable depressed people to see themselves in a new setting and to recover a place of security belonging within the rich panorama of God's creation, we are helping them as they see God's handiwork before their eyes. Job gets it. We may not, but Job does. Matter of fact, if you take the time to analyze verses 3, 4, and 5 of chapter 40, you'll see that he has three responses. One is a response of humility. The second is a response of relief. And the third is a response of surrender. That's exactly what God wanted to hear. And what a great change for Job, who has become this determined apologist defending himself thinking that he understood the providence of God. His first response is verse 4, I am insignificant. Now, we who have been schooled in psychology will never be told to repeat that, because we are encouraged to realize how important we are, how valuable we are, what a significant place we have. But I'm showing you in verse 4, it's a statement from the Bible. And God doesn't reprove him for saying it. The Hebrew, interestingly, means light in weight, as opposed to kavod, which is heavy. I'm a lightweight. I think that's appropriate in light of what you have shown me, God, in light of the world around me that I don't understand. I wasn't there when it happened. I can't explain the boundaries. I don't understand gravity. I can't put together in my mind the laws of physics. I can be schooled in them, but I do not understand how they began or what holds them in place. I can't grasp it. I'm a lightweight. I'm insignificant, which is a statement of needed humility. And the second statement is, what can I reply to you? That's a statement of relief. God didn't want answers. He knew the answers. He wanted Job to acknowledge, I don't know them. And if I don't know about those things, as objective as they are, how could I possibly ever fully understand my things? And that's relieving. You see, the point is, when we are broken and brought to the end of ourselves, it is not for the purpose of gathering more answers for our journal. It's for acknowledging that the Lord God has plans and reasons that are higher than mine, and I relieve myself from having to give answers or even defend them. And the third is a statement of surrender. I put my hand on my mouth. Verse 4 concludes. Statement of surrender. I don't dare say anything more. I've said enough already. Now, let me give you three principles from this, if I may, that I think bear a timeless element, each one of them. Furthermore, the goal in all of this is to so change our lives that we begin to think more like God and we begin to respond correctly to God's unusual workings. The first, if God's ways are higher than mine, then whatever he allows, I bow in submission. If God's ways are higher than mine, then whatever he allows, I bow in submission. And if you will add, and that makes me humble, that results in humility. And all of us could use a bigger dose of that. How needed a humble spirit is in a person like Job. If God's ways are higher than mine, then whatever he allows, I bow in submission. And that makes me humble. Here's the second. If God is in full control, then however he directs my steps, I follow in obedience. And that relieves me. That relieves me. I don't have to be in charge. Isn't that relieving? No one put you in charge. I was at a pastor's conference at Moody Bible Institute several years ago, and there was a huge sign up front. Somebody had painted and stretched it across the front behind where all the speakers stood to speak. And the sign read, "Relax, everybody, for once you're not in charge." It was full of pastors, 1,500 pastors. All of us are in charge, we think, and we go to the conference and we're reminded we're not in charge. That's God's placard that he stretches in front of Job. You're not in charge of this. This is my responsibility. I know what I'm doing, my son. If God is in full control, however he directs my steps, I follow in obedience, and that relieves me. Here's the third one. If God has answers I lack, then whenever he speaks, I listen in silence, and that instructs me. That instructs me. If God has the answers I lack, then whenever he speaks, I listen in silence, and that instructs me. Now, let me drive this home. You and I are not by nature humble, submissive, and quiet. You and I like to be in charge, in control, and calling the shots. We don't even like surprises. We don't really even like God's surprises, nor do we enjoy having to wait for anything. I read this past week the cute story, true story, of little four-year-old Timmy, who was sitting in the back seat with his older brothers and sisters, and they were making a long trip, and every other mile he would ask, "Are we almost there? Daddy, have we almost gotten there? Are we almost there?" And finally the mother says to Timmy, "Timmy, no, we're not almost there. It'll take a long time." Time passed, and Timmy's next line was, "Mommy, when we get there, will I still be 4 years old?" Oh, our prayers, if they were absolutely honest, would begin with, "Lord, hurry up! Come on now!" We'd rather get forgiveness than permission. We'd rather resist than obey. We would rather talk than listen. We would rather be in charge than submit. It's like the Puritan in his prayer. "When thou wouldest guide me, I control myself. When thou wouldest be sovereign, I rule myself. When thou wouldest take care of me, I suffice myself. When I should depend on thy providings, I supply myself. When I should submit to thy providence, I follow my own will. When I should study, love, honor, and trust thee, I serve myself. I fault and correct thy laws to suit myself. Instead of thee, I look to man's approbation, and I am by nature an idolater. Show me that none of these things can heal a wounded conscience, or support a tottering frame, or uphold a departing spirit. Then take me to the cross and leave me there." This is all so much hot air if we don't respond to it in a positive way. And I am telling you today, men and women, it will take conscious effort on our part to change. Some of you have become extremely difficult to live with. And it is my unhappy responsibility to tell you that. Because you're not getting it from those nearest you who have run out of ways of saying it. And I do need to warn you, if you do get serious about change, you're going to shock them. Writer Tom Anderson describes what I'm getting at. "I made a vow to myself on the drive down to the vacation beach cottage. For 2 weeks, I would try to be a loving husband and father. Totally loving, no ifs, ands, or buts. The idea had come to me as I listened to a commentator on my car's tape player. He was quoting a biblical passage about husbands being thoughtful of their wives. Then he went on to say, love is an act of the will. A person can choose to love. To myself, I had to admit I had been a selfish husband, that our love had been dulled by my own insensitivity. In petty ways, really. Chiding Evelyn for her tardiness, insisting on the TV channel I wanted to watch, throwing out day-old newspapers before she had a chance to read them. Well, for 2 weeks, all of that would change. And it did. Right from the moment I kissed Evelyn at the door and said, 'That new yellow sweater looks great on you.' 'Oh, Tom, you noticed,' she said, surprised and pleased and maybe a little shocked. After the long drive, I wanted to sit and read. Evelyn suggested a walk on the beach. I started to refuse, but then I thought, Evelyn's been alone here with all these kids, and now she wants to be alone with me. We walked on the beach while the children flew their kites. So it went. 2 weeks of not calling the Wall Street investment firm where I'm a director, a visit to the Shell Museum, though I usually hate museums, holding my tongue while Evelyn's getting ready made us late for a dinner date. Relaxed and happy, that's how the whole vacation passed. I made a new vow to keep on remembering to choose love. There was one thing that went wrong with my experiment, however. On the last night at the cottage, preparing for bed, Evelyn stared at me with the saddest expression. "What's the matter?" I asked her. "Tom," she said, in a voice filled with distress, "do you know something I don't?" "What do you mean?" "Well, that checkup I had several weeks ago, our doctor, did he tell you something about me? Tom, you've been so good to me. Am I dying?" It took a moment for it all to sink in. Then I burst out laughing. "No, honey," I said, wrapping her in my arms. "You're not dying. I'm just starting to live." That's what this book will help you do. You're loving your partner is a choice. You're accepting things as they are is a choice. Your attitude is a choice. Your response to life is a choice. And if it takes a walk through the zoo or among the stars, take it. You begin to feel how really insignificant a lot of your selfish ways are. Your plans are here and his are there. And when you decide to cooperate, everybody will notice. Isn't it time? Let's bow our head and close our eyes, please. You know, the simple fact is, you may be dying. We're all in the process, but you may be closer than you realize. It's the pastor's responsibility to hold your feet to the fire, even when he may much prefer an easier statement. It's my job at times to say, you may not make it through this week. Now, you may not. So the first connection you're going to have with the living God has to come through Jesus Christ. That's the plan he put together. I don't care what your ideas have been. Your ideas are lower than his, and they're not anywhere near as important. This isn't even my plan. I'm just repeating his. Jesus said, "I am the way and the truth and the life. No man comes to the Father but through me." That's his plan. If I told you any other plan, it's a wrong plan. It's not a feel-good plan, it's a get-with-it plan. Since life is short and these days are terminal, it's a good idea that you not plan to step into death unprepared. You've had enough whirlwinds and storms to know that God means business. You're not going to have many more chances. This is your moment. Take advantage of this opportunity. "Lord, I'm lost. I'm a sinner. You know it. I know it. My family knows it. My friends know it. That means you and I can't walk together because you're pure and holy and I'm sinful and unholy. And so I surrender my will to yours. I take Christ as my own Savior. I trust him alone by faith alone because of your grace alone. Today, right now. And the Lord God will accept you into his family and begin for you a life that will be full of, you can't believe the surprises. He will change you in so many areas, you'll hardly be the same person in a matter of time. So today, come. Connect with us. Write us. Call us. Let's deal with this once and for all. And so, our Father, we, having met with you now, leave one another's presence, but yours goes with us all the way. Thank you for your instruction, which comes in such surprising ways in a book as ancient as Job. Turn our hearts back to you, Lord. Break our wills. Erase this streak that's in us that has long enough been in control. And may we become your kind of person. Truthful, humble, teachable, ready to change. I ask this in the name of Christ, our Lord, and all God's people said, Amen.

0: That's liberating, isn't it? We were never meant to be in charge. When God is in full control, we're free to follow in obedience, to rest in the one whose ways are higher than ours. Humble, submissive, teachable. That's the kind of person that God is shaping us to be. 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And then we're especially pleased to offer a once-in-a-lifetime book written by our teacher. I'm referring to Chuck Swindoll's personal memoir called Awakened by Grace. The chapters have been written, the pictures have been selected, and Chuck's memoir is going to be rolling off the printing presses very soon. Born in rural Texas in 1934, Charles often heard he was a mistake. Did you know that Chuck began stuttering in the seventh grade? But even while stumbling through his young adulthood, God was working out his purposes. In Awakened by Grace, Chuck shares for the very first time how God helped him grow from a small, insecure boy into a man who delights in speaking grace and truth to millions. You can pre-order your copy right now by calling us at 800-772-8888. 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You'll love reading about the wisdom that Chuck gleaned from over 60 years in ministry, the words he'd like to speak to his younger self, and the
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2: 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In a world of confusion and lies where truth is distorted, we are committed to making God's word clear. 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
3: Who would you say is the greatest missionary to ever live? Well, before we think about that, think about this. A missionary is one who travels a great distance, goes to a foreign country, sustains his life often on very little. Often he goes to people who are not open to what he has to say, but he goes with the gospel of God. He's an itinerant gospel preacher. A missionary is a church planting evangelist. He will travel to an area in need of the gospel and will lead souls to Christ and then move on. After he trains leadership, he'll move on to other areas of ministry. Well, when we think of the greatest missionary to ever live, we'd obviously say the Lord Jesus. No one traveled as far. He traveled from heaven to earth. No one made a greater sacrifice, for he, being the very essence and glory of God, was willing to give up the display of his glory while he came into this world, and he would be misunderstood and misviewed by the people to which he came. And so the greatest missionary really is the Lord Jesus. But if we were to ask who is the greatest human missionary to ever live, we'd probably have to say, well, that's the Apostle Paul. He's the greatest ever because not many have traveled as much as Paul did. Not many have sustained their life on so little as he did. Not many missionaries have been opposed so severely as Paul. And not many have produced as much fruit as he did. Paul was a tremendous missionary that God called to preach the good news of the gospel. Well, we're studying the book of Romans, and in chapter 8, Paul concludes that chapter by describing the love of God. And he says in verse 38, "For I am persuaded that neither death, nor life, nor angels, nor principalities, nor powers, nor things present, nor things to come, nor height, nor depth, nor any other creature shall be able to separate us from the love of God, which is in Christ Jesus our Lord." And having said that God loves us with an everlasting love, and that nothing can take that love away from reaching us, he now is struck with the thought of his own people and their need of a relationship with God. He would think of the Jewish people, the Israelites, and how they were in desperate need of God's forgiveness and God's grace, which comes through Jesus Christ our Lord. So there is a tremendous contrast between the end of Romans 8 and the beginning of chapter 9. So after he triumphantly exclaimed the blessing of all of us who are partakers of the inseparable love of Christ, Paul now abruptly is caused to lament over those who were not partakers of such love. He goes from rejoicing to lamenting, from being exhilarated to being full of sorrow. Why? Because he knew that what he had, others did not have, and he felt sorry for them. And although when we dwell on our wonderful, amazing, indescribable salvation and how it causes our hearts to rejoice, it should also cause us to think about those who we love who don't have

salvation came through the Jewish law, that does not mean that Paul did not love the Jewish people. Indeed, he had a great love for them, just as he will say in Romans 10:1, "Brethren, my heart's desire and prayer to God for Israel is that they might be saved." But when he realized the love of Christ, and then he considered the lot of those who don't have Christ, it caused him to have a burdened heart. And it should do the same to you and me as well. We need a burdened heart for the souls of men like Paul had. In Romans 9:10 and 11, God is describing his work toward the nation of Israel. These chapters describe God's sovereignty and also describe Israel's rejection of God's love. And as we think about those in need of Christ and those who reject his love and his grace, that should create within our hearts a burden for souls. Today, I'd like to talk about Paul's burden for his people. And we find in verse 1 that Paul had a sincere burden for his people Israel. It says in Romans 9, verse 1, "I say the truth in Christ, I lie not, my conscience also bearing me witness in the Holy Ghost, that I have great heaviness and continual sorrow in my heart. For I could wish that myself were accursed from Christ for my brethren, my kinsmen according to the flesh, who are Israelites." In verse 1 of Romans 9, Paul describes his burden. He says, "I lie not." In other words, I am not being false when I tell you about my burden. He says, "I speak the truth in Christ and lie not." He didn't fake tears. He didn't tell others that he had a burden, if indeed he did not. Paul's conscience and his will both agreed together. They were literally witnessing together, convincing Paul that his burden was no mere fleeting, superficial, fake burden, but it was real. Notice the phrases, "in Christ" and "in the Holy Ghost." He says, "I say the truth in Christ, I lie not, my conscience also bearing me witness in the Holy Ghost." So he mentions Christ and the Spirit of God in this verse. The two persons of the Godhead are appealed to in order to substantiate or prove Paul's testimony of his burden. He's speaking, as it were, under oath, under divine oath. And he appeals to Christ and to the Spirit of God. And he says that I'm speaking the truth when I tell you about my burden for Israel. You see, he served Christ with all humility of mind and with many tears, as Acts 20, verse 19 says. He said to the Ephesian elders, "Therefore watch and remember that by the space of 3 years I ceased not to warn everyone night and day with tears." Now, how do you know when somebody's burden is real? The answer? They do something about it. Their burden moves them to action. Someone who says, "I have a burden for souls," but they never share the gospel. They never witness to their friends. They never tell of the grace of God to their family members or even their loved ones. They never hand out tracts. Anybody who says, "I've got a burden for people that they also come to know the grace of God," but they do nothing about it, really, that's a fake burden. Remember, Jesus said, "Follow me, and I will make you fishers of men." And so when a person is not a fisher of men, that has to cause us to wonder if they're really following Jesus. There was a parable that was told, written by John Drescher. It's called The Fishless Fisherman. Now, it came to pass that a group existed who called themselves fishermen. And lo, there were many fish in the waters all around. In fact, the whole area was surrounded by streams and lakes filled with fish. And the fish were hungry. Week after week, month after month, and year after year, these who called themselves fishermen met in meetings and talked about their call to fish. They talked about the abundance of fish and how they might go about fishing. Year after year, they carefully defined what fishing means, defended fishing as an occupation, and declared that fishing is always to be a primary task of fishermen.
Continually, they search for new and better methods of fishing and for new and better definitions of fishing. Further, they said, the fishing industry exists by fishing as fire exists by burning. They love slogans such as, fishing

0: is the task of every fisherman's club. They sponsored special meetings called fishermen's campaigns and called the month for fishermen to fish. They sponsored costly nationwide and worldwide congresses to discuss fishing and to promote fishing and to hear all the ways of fishing, such as the new fishing equipment, fish calls, and whether any new bait was discovered. These fishermen built large, beautiful buildings called fishing headquarters. The plea was that everyone should be a fisherman and every fisherman should fish. One thing they didn't do, however, they didn't fish. In addition to meeting regularly, they organized a board to send out fishermen to other places where there were many fish. All of the fishermen seemed to agree that what was needed is a board which could challenge fishermen to be faithful in fishing. The board was formed by those who had the great vision and courage to speak about fishing, to define fishing, and to promote the idea of fishing in faraway streams and lakes where many other fish of different colors lived. Also, the board hired staffs and appointed committees and held many meetings to define fishing, to defend fishing, and to decide what new streams should be thought about. But the staff and the committee members did not fish. Large, elaborate, and expensive training centers were built, whose original and primary purpose was to teach fishermen how to fish. Over the years, courses were offered on the needs of fish, the nature of fish, where to find fish, the psychological reactions of fish, and how to approach and feed fish. Those who taught had doctorates in fishology, but the teachers did not fish. They only taught fishing. Year after year, after tedious training, many were graduated and were given fishing licenses. They were sent to do full-time fishing, some to distant waters which were filled with fish. Some spent much study and travel to learn the history of fishing and to see faraway places where the founding fathers did great fishing in the centuries past. They lauded the faithful fishermen of years before who handed down the idea of fishing. Further, the fishermen built large printing houses to publish fishing guides. Presses were kept busy day and night to produce materials solely devoted to fishing methods, equipment, and programs to arrange and encourage meetings to talk about fishing. A speakers bureau also provided a schedule to special speakers to speak on the subject of fishing. Many who felt the call to be fishermen responded. They were commissioned and sent to fish. But like the fishermen back home, they never fished. Like the fishermen back home, they engaged in all kinds of other occupations. They built power plants to pump water for fish and tractors to plow new waterways. They made all kinds of equipment to travel here and there to look at fish hatcheries. Some also said that they wanted to be part of the fishing party, but they felt called to furnish fishing equipment. Others felt their job was to relate to the fish in a good way, so the fish could know the difference between good and bad fishermen. Others felt that simply letting the fish know that they were nice, land-loving neighbors and how loving and kind they were was enough. After one stirring meeting on the necessity for fishing, one young fellow left the meeting and went fishing. The next day, he reported that he had caught two outstanding fish. He was honored for his excellent catch and then was scheduled to visit all the big meetings possible to tell how he did it. So he quit his fishing in order to have time to tell about the experience to the other fishermen. He was also placed on the fishermen's general board as a person having considerable experience. Now, it's true that many of the fishermen sacrificed and put up with all kinds of difficulties. Some lived near the water and bore the smell of dead fish every day. Imagine how hurt some were when one day a person suggested that those who didn't catch fish were really not fishermen, no matter how much they claimed to be. And yet it did sound correct. Is a person a fisherman if year after year he never catches a fish? Is someone following if he isn't fishing? My dear friends, we need a heart for souls. It's not enough to just teach personal evangelism and teach person how to witness. We need to be busy, like Paul, and share the gospel. Paul had a sincere burden for his people, Israel.
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0: 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The prayers and support of God's people have enabled us to print and ship more than 5 billion gospel tracts to 200 countries and territories. Tracts are printed in 90 languages, including English and Spanish, and are offered free to anyone who requests them. The Fellowship Broadcast and the Fellowship Tract League are local church ministries of Fellowship Baptist Church in Lebanon, Ohio. Our pastor is William Burroughs. He's heard every Wednesday on this program.
1: Welcome into the Thursday edition of the Fellowship Broadcast. This is Pastor Lamar Whittemore. It's a great blessing to be along with you, and we thank the Lord for his goodness to us and thank him for allowing us to be with you today. And today on the broadcast, over the last few weeks, we've been looking at Isaiah 26, verses 3 and 4. And we'll continue those thoughts and things of that nature, but have something special. 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And so hope that you'll stay tuned to the broadcast. Also, like to encourage you to go by our website, fellowshiptrackleague.org. You can find a lot of information about the Track League there. And I believe that everything that's in me, the Fellowship Track League, is worth praying for. And it's worth investing in. You can pray for and partner with the Track League. One of these days, we're going to get to heaven and realize all that God really did do through the Track League, and that you and I have the privilege of being a part of it. What a glorious honor that is. So I encourage you to go by and see what it's all about at fellowshiptrackleague.org. Lord willing, we'll be along with you here in just a little bit, following this letter from a life that's been changed by the power of a gospel tract.
0: I was just thinking a moment ago, God's word says in Romans 10:17, so then faith cometh by hearing, and hearing by the word of God. And yes, our tracts are filled with scripture. Listen to this from a young man in Michigan. This letter from Robert: I now accept Jesus Christ as my Savior after reading gospel tract from Fellowship Tract League. I go to church in Michigan. I read the whole track and now saved. God bless you. So here again we say thank God for the Word of God that's going around the world from Michigan to Africa today as we read more letters. Brother John, you got another one?
2: Yes, this is from Trinidad and Tobago. Dear Fellowship Tract League, I am very interested in receiving your tracts for the purpose of evangelizing and spreading the good news among the unsaved. My passion is to do street evangelism. We are truly living in the last days, and we all look forward to the soon coming of our Lord and Savior, Jesus Christ. Yours sincerely, Brother Ben.
0: 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Box 164, Lebanon, Ohio, 45036. 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
1: 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And if it is, tell a friend about us and tell them that they can hear the broadcast and keep up with what God is doing through the Track League, and we're so thankful for it. On Tuesday, we mentioned that Tuesdays are work days, and it is a wonderful time. And I know that my wife and I, the very first time that we went to the Fellowship Track League, we went out there on that Tuesday and was able to lay our hands on those tracts and to tear them apart, put them in boxes to be shipped around the world, and it transformed our life. And I'm so thankful and the honor and the unbelievable privilege that I have to be a part of it on a daily basis now as just a tremendous blessing. We praise the Lord for it. And if you're within driving distance of the Cincinnati, Ohio area, I encourage you, go by and be a part of a work day at the Fellowship Track League. If you reach out to the office, they can line you up to be a part of that. Over the last number of weeks, we've been looking at Isaiah 26 and verses number 3 and 4. Thou wilt keep him in perfect peace whose mind is stayed on thee, because he trusts in thee. Trust ye in the Lord forever, for in the Lord Jehovah is everlasting strength. And when we come to that passage of Scripture, it really is that we understand the reality that the enemy is trying to get our eyes off the Lord and to take away our confidence in the character of God. And I'd like to continue on with that, but as I was trying to prepare for the broadcast today, my heart felt heavy being reminded that 25 years ago tomorrow, is the anniversary of what we have come to know of as 9/11. Simple as that. Some people have said 9/11, the day that the United States of America changed. And oh, how true that is. Everyone expresses their thoughts in different ways. And for me, I hadn't planned it that way, but just even as a young person, I guess, I could put things down and they would rhyme and things of that nature. And somebody said that is a poetical mind. And I guess that's how my mind works sometimes. And in thinking about that day and that anniversary of the day that was a devastating day, the Lord allowed me to do that. And I want to share that in just a moment. But maybe in your mind, we ought to not forget. I can remember like it was yesterday. I was pastoring in East Tennessee, the Greenville, Tennessee area, and my wife had went to work at the hospital, and I was getting ready to go to a preacher's fellowship up in the Kingsport, Tennessee area. Brother Joe Arthur was preaching that day, and I was getting ready, and it was sort of a cool morning, so I was wondering what the weather's going to be like, and so I turned on the news, and usually I knew that I didn't want to be distracted by a lot of things, but I was going to see what the local news had to say, and so at 5 minutes before the hour, the local news would come on, and the weather would be on. And I remember turning it on to hear what was going to be the weather, so to know, you know, maybe to wear something a little warmer or whatever, and when I turned it on, it was not the local news. It was the national news covering what appeared to be an accidental plane flying into a building in New York City. In the next few moments, leaning on the back of that recliner to figure out what the weather was going to be like, the events of the day took me from standing behind that recliner to bowing on my knees in front of that recliner, broken for this, the United States of America. Those memories are as fresh as if it were yesterday. And sadly, we have come to accept the very things that propagated that and pushed that and promoted that. And many have forgotten. Heard testimonies this recently of as they're getting ready for this coming up and things of that nature. Some would talked about how that they were just little babies and how their parents were, their lives were lost in that tragedy. And they did not know that memory themselves, but they've been impacted because of it. And what a sad thing it is. And instead of just going on with the regular routine of what we've been teaching, I'd like to read a poem that the Lord allowed me to pen down, and it is entitled, Never Forget. I remember that day oh so well, when those mighty towers fell, when the plane crashed in the field and our enemies tried to get us to yield. It seems like it was just yesterday that our country stopped to pray. No, I will never forget that day. There is still a tear that comes to my eye when I think of the freedom and its high price. I thought it would bring us closer and help us live a little holier. I thought it would get us back to the Bible and maybe, just maybe, spark a revival. But it has become more about self, things, entertainment, and all that entails. Instead of being led by Christ-like men, we've become to legislate and promote sin. What is it going to take? What is going to work? Just one thing, a fervently praying and fasting church. Oh God, give us a country this very day where its pastors, churches, and citizens unite to pray. Help us to get off of this slippery slope and once again in you find our hope. That is how I remember this September day and ask you, my friends, to fervently pray. Wilt thou not revive us again, that thy people may rejoice in thee, thankful to be living in the home of the brave and the land of the free. And that's how I remember this September day. And oh, that God would help us to never, ever, ever forget.
3: 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This is Bruce DeLang signing off with this thought. 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

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And now, we bring you today's message from the Word of God, the Bible. There's a loud sound. The second incidental was a lively sight. A lively sight. Look at verse 3. There appeared unto them cloven tongues like as of fire, and it sat upon each of them. We don't know exactly what this looked like, but when I think about campfires and the flames, sometimes they say the flames are licking up, don't they? Licking like a tongue. Tongues lick, you know, and the flames are, you know, licking up. And so maybe it was that when they're praying and all of a sudden they hear this sound and they look up and everybody in the prayer room has this little thing that looks like a little fire up on top of their head. Wow. I don't think that's ever happened in any of these charismatic churches, has it? Where, you know, the guys on TV, you know, they start speaking with other tongues and is there a little fire on top of their heads, you know? This is like as of fire, so it doesn't have to be exactly a fire. But we don't know exactly what it was, but it was definitely an incidental thing, not an essential. Jesus didn't say, tarry at Jerusalem till you hear a loud noise, until you have tongues of fire sitting on top of your head. Doesn't say that. He said, tarry until you be endued with power from on high. So the lively sight was also an incidental. And then number three, the third incidental was language speaking. Language speaking. Verse 4, they were all filled with the Holy Ghost and began to speak with other tongues as the Spirit gave them utterance. They began to speak with other tongues. Now, these tongues were not the reason for their gathering. These tongues were not the focus of their praying. The power of the Holy Spirit for witnessing was the focus of their gathering and the focus of their praying. This ability to speak in languages or tongues was an incidental. Let's talk about this idea of speaking in tongues, because in our day, some people do some things that they say are the biblical speaking in tongues. I want to show you, first of all, that it's not really the biblical speaking in tongues. And then we're going to talk about, you know, what speaking in tongues really is, and also show you that that's not the main idea of this passage. Okay? First of all, some important definitions. When it says the word tongues in verse 4, that word tongues means languages. Languages. When you speak with another tongue, it means you speak with another language. Let's see. Abram, did you tell me you speak four languages? Okay, I could say he speaks four different tongues. Okay, the word tongues means languages. I can barely speak English, let alone any other languages. Okay? This word tongues is not a heavenly babble. It's not ecstatic speech. It's not a private prayer language. These are some of the things that people claim these tongues are. No, the word just simply means languages. You say, well, then was it a miracle? It was still a miracle because, and as we read the rest of that passage, these were unlearned men. They didn't learn these languages. The miracle part is they were given the ability to speak a language they had not studied. That was the miracle part of this speaking with other tongues. Also in verse 4, we have the word utterance, as the Spirit gave them utterance. Now, this term utterance is misused today. Some people will claim, I received an utterance from the Holy Spirit, and they've got a special message they want to tell you. Sometimes it's a message from the Bible. Sometimes it's a message not in the Bible. Sometimes it's a message against the Bible.

ability to speak those languages. He enabled them to utter those languages. Okay? So utterance just means the ability to speak, not a special message from the Lord. So what is it then in Acts when they are speaking with tongues? Here's a good definition. I think I have it on your notes for you, because to me the whole definition is important. In the Bible, speaking in tongues is the miraculous ability to speak a known language that one has not studied in order to communicate the saving grace of Christ to somebody who needs to hear it. Where'd you get that definition, Pastor? Well, years ago I studied this idea of speaking in tongues. I said, what does the Bible say about it? And as I went through and looked at all the passages about speaking in tongues, every time the speaking in tongues was accomplished in the book of Acts, it fits this definition. It was always the miraculous ability to speak a language, a known language, but one that they had not studied, and it was always for the purpose of communicating the saving grace of Christ to somebody who needed to hear it. A lot of what is called tongues today is not a known language. It is not used to communicate the saving grace of Christ to somebody who needs to hear it. It's used to give other messages, maybe scriptural messages, but not communicate the saving grace of Christ. And it's not to somebody who needs to get saved or somebody who needs to hear it. I say somebody who needs to hear it. One time in the Bible, the ability to speak a language was given to Cornelius, a Gentile who just got saved. But it was still a language he had not studied, and it was still to communicate the saving grace of Christ to Peter, who needed to hear it. Now, Peter was already saved, but he needed to hear it so he would know the Gentiles could be saved. And that's why I've worded the definition this way. Speaking with tongues, the miraculous ability to speak a known language that one has not studied in order to communicate the saving grace of Christ to someone who needs to hear it. So those are important definitions. Let's look now at this initial display. This initial display, the first time in the Bible where they are speaking with these tongues, these languages that they had not studied. First of all, it is specific languages, not a heavenly babble. Look in verse 6. Now when this was noised abroad, the multitude came together and were confounded, because every man heard them speak in his own language. It doesn't say they heard him speak in a heavenly babble. They heard him speak in their own language. Look at verse 8. How hear we every man in our own tongue wherein we were born? It wasn't some heavenly babble. It was a language in which they were born. They were born in this foreign country, and they learned that foreign language. They said, we're hearing them speak in the language in which we were born. It was a known language. Verses 9 through 11 list at least 16 language groups. This language group, this language group, this language group, we're all hearing them speak in our language. You say, wait a minute, there are only 12 disciples. How could they speak 16 different languages? How many people were in the upper room? 120. And they were filled with the Holy Spirit. And then they went out, because they said, okay, now it's time to preach the gospel to every creature. Here we go. He said, start in Jerusalem. Let's get started. And as they come out of the doors, it's Pentecost. Jews from around the world are gathered at Jerusalem. Some of those Jews were born in those foreign countries, didn't even speak the Hebrew language. And they're all gathered for the Passover and Pentecost. And they go out, and God miraculously gives them the ability to speak a language they had not studied so they can communicate the saving grace of Christ to these people who need to hear it. And what are these people going to do? They're going to take this good news back to Jerusalem, Judea, Samaria, and the uttermost parts of the earth. You see how God is spreading the gospel through this means. And this was an opportunity for the gospel to be spread. And so God gives them this miraculous ability to speak a language they had not studied to get the good news of the gospel to these people so they could take it back home to their countries. And then look at the end of verse 11. It says, we do hear them speak in our tongues the wonderful works of God. It doesn't say we hear them speak in a heavenly babble.
some heavenly language. No, we hear them speak in our tongue.

0: So it was specific languages. Second thing I want you to see is they were unstudied languages. These people who spoke these languages didn't learn them first. They were unstudied. Look at verse 7. They were all amazed and marveled, saying one to another, "Behold, are not all these which speak Galileans?" Okay, the Galileans, they were kind of the country hillbilly folks. They weren't the educated. And it said, you know, how do these guys, how can they speak these languages? Aren't they Galileans? Acts 4:13 says, when they saw the boldness of Peter and John and perceived that they were unlearned and ignorant men, they marveled and they took knowledge of them that they had been with Jesus. So these guys were not educated in these languages. When people go to some of these charismatic churches, they are told that they need to learn to speak in tongues. Come on, you got to learn it. You got to learn it. You got to practice it. Keep trying. Keep coming. Keep coming to our services. You'll catch on eventually. They didn't learn it. These were unlearned languages. Okay? Then they were grace communicating languages. Look at the end of verse 11. We do hear them speak the wonderful works of God. They were communicating the saving grace of Christ to these people who needed to hear it. Next time, in the book of Acts, we'll look at Peter's sermon that begins in verse 14 and goes all the way through verse 36. But Peter basically preaches to explain to everybody the message that was being preached to these other people who didn't understand Hebrew or Greek or whatever it was that Peter preached in, Aramaic. Peter says, listen, everybody, what you're hearing is these people telling are people telling these folks the good news in their languages, and here's the news. And then Peter tells them, and he preaches the same message in a language that people can understand that aren't from foreign countries. And look what happens after that message is preached in verse 37. Now when they heard this, they were pricked in their heart and said unto Peter and the rest of the apostles, men and brethren, what shall we do? Then Peter says, repent. Be baptized, every one of you, in the name of Jesus Christ for the remission of sins, and ye shall receive the gift of the Holy Ghost. Basically, he tells them, look, you repent, you receive Christ as your Savior, and that's what you need to do. They were communicating the saving grace of Christ to people who needed to hear it. Now, the miraculous gift of tongues is given by the Lord a number of times in the book of Acts, but every single time, it's a miraculous ability to speak a known language that one has not yet studied to communicate the saving grace of Christ to somebody who needs to hear it. I want to say emphatically today that if God were to give the gift of tongues today, it would be not a heavenly babble. It would not make people know that they're saved. Some churches now say, come on, you got to speak with tongues so you know you're saved. No, it would not be for that. It would not be so a bunch of saved people can feel good or have a worship experience. If God were to give the gift of tongues, it would be the miraculous ability to speak a language you have not studied, and it would be for the scriptural purpose of communicating the saving grace of Christ to somebody who needs to hear it. Those are the incidentals of the promise. We've seen the preparation, we've seen the incidentals. Now let's see the essential of the promise. Okay, what's it all about? Okay, verse 11. They spoke the wonderful works of God. The wonderful works of God. You see, there's no way to do God's work without God's power. God's power is essential to God's work, and God's power is essential to speak God's words. And so, Jesus said, pray, gather in Jerusalem until you're endued with that power, then go out and speak those words. You cannot do God's work without God's power. You cannot speak God's words without God's power. God's work is to be, in verse 8 of chapter 1, witnesses in Jerusalem, Judea, Samaria, and unto the uttermost part of the earth. Speaking with tongues was not the normal response to being filled with the Spirit. See, some churches today will say, well, if you're filled with the Spirit, you'll speak with tongues. No. Most of the time when they're filled with the Spirit in Acts, they didn't speak with tongues. Jot down these references. We'll actually look at them as we go through the book of Acts in the weeks ahead. But Acts 4:8, Acts 4:31, Acts 6:5, Acts 7:55, Acts 9:17. I'll say those again. Acts 4:8, Acts 4:31, Acts 6:5, Acts 7:55, Acts 9:17. Here are all cases where the Holy Spirit is filling, but they don't speak with tongues. It's not the normal response to being filled with the Spirit. What is the normal response to being filled with the Spirit? Getting out there and witnessing for Christ with power in Jerusalem, Judea, Samaria, and unto the uttermost part of the earth. That's the response of being filled with the Spirit. Sometimes as independent Baptists, we say, yeah, I'm filled with the Spirit. How do you know if you don't witness? The way you know is when you witness for Christ and God begins to use that witness, then you begin to say, you know what? God's power is working. I'm filled with the Spirit. And that's how we know. It's evidenced in soul winning. When God begins to move and work in powerful ways, saving the lost, reviving His people, it gets exciting. You know what sometimes kills it? When God begins to work, not just in one person, but in a bunch, and we start experiencing God's people being revived, and an outpouring of the Spirit in the community where lots of people are getting saved. You know what kills that? Focusing on the incidentals. The Welsh revival in the country of Wales was flourishing. People were getting saved. God's people were being revived. It was exciting. But then the people, as well as some of the preachers, began to focus on the incidental miracles. There were some really incredible things that took place. Sometimes a preacher would be preaching during the Welsh revival, and he'd be led of the Lord to say something like, you know, some of you skipped last night's service because, and you weren't sick, and there was actually somebody in the service who did that. And it's like the Lord gave them the exact thing to say. Well, when they found out about it, the people started to get enamored with these incidental miracles and think, you know what? That's what we need. And some of the preachers even in Wales would get so excited about these miracles that that's what they would seek. And then they would try to say stuff like that when it wasn't the Holy Spirit telling them. And then they would be wrong. And then they get discouraged. And you see, the whole problem was focusing on the incidentals. If they would have kept focusing on preaching the word, seeing Christians revived, seeing unsaved people get saved, I think the revival could have continued. But the focus on the incidentals killed the revival in Wales in the early 1900s. And it's true of other situations. When God begins to work for real, focusing on those incidentals kind of pours cold water on those flames of revival and on the outpouring of the Spirit, quenches them. Now, think about this. Since God's commission is still for today, so is the promise of His power. Sometimes as Bible believers, we get so worked up against the charismatics, and we need to be, and against the Pentecostal movement and the misuse of tongues, that we forget to emphasize the vital importance of being filled with the Holy Ghost. I remember as a teenager, my church wouldn't even talk about the Holy Spirit, hardly at all, because we didn't want anybody thinking that we were part of that charismatic movement, talking about the Holy Spirit all the time. That's a mistake, isn't it? That's what you call the pendulum swing. Okay, going too far the other way, where now you don't even talk about the Holy Spirit. And we've got to be careful to realize that this promise is important. We need to seek the Lord. We need to say, Lord, fill me with the power of your Holy Spirit for soul winning and for witnessing. We need to have that power. Just because we're against the charismatics and not for the false doctrine that we talked about today doesn't mean that we're all set. Okay, we've got to have God's power on us. We've got to seek it, tarry for it, pray for it, and get to the point where we say, God, I've got to have your power on me. I've got to have it. Are you filled with His power for witnessing? Have you tarried in prayer in order to be endued with power from on high? Let's bow our heads. With our heads bowed and eyes closed, what shall we do about this message? Well, one thing, perhaps we could confess and forsake the error of the charismatic and Pentecostal tongues, falsely so called. Say, Lord, I believed wrong about that, or I participated in that, or I tried to participate that in that, and what I see now, it's not scriptural. And ask the Lord to forgive you. And when you do, He will, and you won't have to ask forgiveness for it again, because He will cleanse and forgive. Second thing we may do tonight is we might decide to pray frequently, fervently, for the power of the Holy Spirit on our life for witnessing. If you went out of here today and say, Pastor, all that stuff about tongues, I don't really follow all you're saying, but you went out of here saying, you know what I am going to do? Is I'm going to pray frequently and fervently for the power of the Holy Spirit on my life for witnessing. That would be huge. That would be huge if you decided that today. And then the third thing I think we could decide is to go in faith with the gospel, trusting that He indeed does fulfill His promises and He does fill us with the power of the Spirit, and we shouldn't go bashfully, we should go expectantly. We shouldn't go witnessing thinking, well, nobody's going to get saved, but I'll just go do it anyway. No, we ought to go thinking, you know what? They're probably going to get saved if God's Spirit and power is at work. And I've prayed for it, and I've tarried for it, and I've confessed my known sins, then I expect God to work, and we can go in faith as witnesses. So number one, confess wrong thinking and wrong actions about tongues. Number two, decide to pray frequently and fervently for the filling power of the Spirit. And then number three, go in faith, expectantly looking for what God's going to do. That could be a great decision you make tonight. Lord, help me to go expectantly. Let's all stand with heads bowed and eyes closed. Father, I pray that You would allow us to make some decisions, some commitments, maybe above that, maybe some promises. Maybe above that, some vows. But Lord, help us to seriously consider the essential of this promise, the need to be filled with the power of Your Spirit for winning people to Christ. Lord, I pray that You would transform us tonight because of this part of the Word of God that we've meditated upon. And I pray it in Jesus' name. Amen.
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2: The devil is selling a generation today a bill of goods. Folks, I'm telling you, the husband owes to his wife a steadfast loyalty. I remind you what I told Joyce. I said, sweetheart, if you ever leave me, I'm going with you. I belong to Joyce. She belongs to me. We're in it together, and we're in it all the way.
1: Welcome to Love Worth Finding, featuring the powerful truth of God's Word shared in the practical teaching of Pastor Adrian Rogers. Marriage is the uniting of one man and one woman in a complete commitment for life. In Ephesians chapter 5, we see that marriage is not simply a contract, it's a covenant. And as we recognize Father's Day this weekend, we're reminded of three major responsibilities of the husband's role in the family, so that our homes may be heaven on earth. If you have your Bible, turn to Ephesians chapter 5. We'll begin in verse 21, as Adrian Rogers shares, marriage is from heaven.
2: The reason we have so many failed marriages today is that we have thrown away the original plan that God has given. Somebody has said that the difference between courtship and marriage is the difference between what you see in the seed catalog and what comes up in the garden. What causes that, I think, is failure to cultivate the garden. And I want to speak primarily, therefore, to the husband and his responsibility to his wife in the light of all of this. That's the reason why I've said women are from Venus, men are from Mars, according to a very popular book, but marriage is from heaven. Marriage is from heaven, and we're going to understand what God has to say about marriage. Now, Stu Weber said something very interesting. He said the great problem in America is failure in the highest office of the land, the husband and father. That's the highest office. That's the highest office in the land, to be a husband and a father. Well, we're going to be talking here about the marriage covenant, not the marriage contract. If you look at marriage as a contract, you're going to be standing up for your rights. If you look at marriage as a covenant, you're going to be accepting your responsibilities. If you look at marriage as a contract, you're going to be looking for loopholes in the contract. But if you look at marriage as a divine covenant, you're not going to be doing that. According to this scripture that I'm going to read to you in a moment, man has the husband, the father, according to the Word of God, has three major responsibilities. And I hope by the time I'm finished, whatever else, if you're a husband and a father today, you will see your three major responsibilities. Here are the three things that a husband is responsible to his wife for. Now, first of all, he is responsible for servant leadership. Look in verse 21. Submitting yourselves one to another in the fear of God, wives, submit yourselves unto your own husbands as unto the Lord. For the husband is the head of the wife, even as Christ is the head of the church, and he is the Savior of the body. Now, the word head here speaks of leader. The husband is the head of the wife. That is, he is the leader. Now, he's not the dictator. The husband is not some sort of a top sergeant to be beating his wife over the head with a Bible club. We hear a lot about the chain of command. You might hear about the chain of command in the army. But this doesn't speak primarily of a chain of command. This is a line of responsibility. That's a much better term. You see, to have headship is to have responsibility. That means if a wife is to submit to her husband, she is to submit to her husband for a loving leadership. And God gives the model. What is the model? Verse 23, for the husband is the head of the wife, even as Christ is the head of the church. Now, Jesus Christ has never forced me to do anything. I have never ever in my marriage, and Joyce and I have been married for a long time, I've never forced Joyce to do, I have never forced Joyce to do one blessed thing. Never. Jesus has never forced me to do anything. He hasn't forced me to be to church today. He didn't force me to put anything in the offering plate. He didn't force me to pray this. He's never forced me to do anything. But he's led me and loved me to do many things. And you see, the husband is the head of the wife as Christ is the head of the church. That is the model.

in worth, power, glory, majesty, Jesus could say, he who hath seen me hath seen my Father. I and the Father are one. And yet, this passage of Scripture here in 1 Corinthians 11, verse 3 says that the Father is the head of the Son. Does that mean that the Son is inferior? Of course not. If you know Bible theology, you know that the Lord Jesus Christ thought it not robbery to be equal with God. Therefore, the headship of one does not mean the inferiority of the other. Have you got the point? The headship of the one does not mean the inferiority of the other. Now, the Son is in heaven at the right hand of the Father as an equal, and the Father has an eternal headship, not because the Son is inferior, but because of everlasting love. You see, the home needs a head. Anything with no head is dead, and anything with two heads is abnormal. This doesn't mean that the wife is inferior. Let me tell you about the equality of the man and the woman. Both bear God's image. Put this in your margin, Genesis 1, verse 27. So God created man in his own image. In the image of God created he him. Male and female created he them. Both the male and the female, therefore, are in the image of God. And both the male and the female, therefore, are heirs of the grace of life. 1 Peter chapter 3 and verse 7. Husbands and wives are to dwell together as heirs of the grace of life. So we are joint heirs with the Lord Jesus Christ. Both a man and a woman are equal in their standing before God if they've been saved. Put this verse down, Galatians chapter 3 and verse 28. There is neither Jew nor Greek. There is neither bond nor free. There is neither male nor female, for ye are all one in Christ Jesus. So when our Lord looks at us, he's no respecter of persons. He doesn't say, well, you're of this race or you're that race. You're this socioeconomic status and you're that socioeconomic status. You're a male or you're a female, and I'm going to divide between you on that basis. He says, oh no, not in Christ. Friend, in Christ, we're all one. Say amen. Every race, every socioeconomic background, each gender, male or female, we are all one in the Lord Jesus Christ. Now look, the male and the female both bear the image of God. The male and the female are both heirs of the grace of life. The male and the female are both one in the Lord Jesus Christ. Now learn that and learn it well. They are equal before God. But now listen, and listen carefully. While male and female are equal, God has given them different roles. It's the devil's attempt to make men and women alike under the guise of making them equal. The devil's slick. Did you know that? Friend, I want to tell you something. God made them male and female, and the Bible is against he women and she men. The tendency today is to stress the equality of men and women by minimizing the unique significance of maleness and femaleness. And you look around in society and you're going to see what has happened. The consequence is more divorce, more homosexuality, more sexual abuse, more promiscuity, more social awkwardness, more emotional distress, more suicide. Why? Because people have thrown away the God-given identity and the differences between the male and the female. Oneness and equality are not sameness. God is for oneness. God is not for sameness. God made us different that he might make us one. God made them male and female. And for one to recognize the headship of the other does not mean the inferiority of the other. You see, the wife may be superior to the husband in many ways. I know that Joyce is superior to me in some ways, and I'm superior to her in some ways. Now, if you're the head of the home, you can delegate duty, sir, but you cannot delegate responsibility. Now, I am convinced that the problem in America today and in the world today is not primarily rebellious wives, but it is slacker, shirker, quitter husbands who do not take their responsibility to love their wives and lead their wives as Christ loved the church and led the church. You see, if the home is wrong, it is primarily because the man is wrong. Did you know that God

0: Adam responsible for Eve's sin in the Garden of Eden? Genesis 3, verse 17, "And unto Adam he said, because thou hast hearkened unto the voice of thy wife, and hast eaten of the tree of which I commanded thee, saying, thou shalt not eat of it, cursed is the ground for thy sake, and sorrow shalt thou eat of it all the days of thy life." God held Adam responsible for not leading his home and keeping his home as he should. We said that the husband is responsible for servant leadership. What is servant leadership? Sir, do you think you're little Lord Ha-Ha? Do you think you're the dictator in your home? Well, you've got a lot to learn if you do. A leader serves. Listen to what Jesus said. Now remember that the husband is to love his wife as Christ loved the church. Well, what did Jesus say? Let's put this down, Luke 22, verses 25 through 26. "And he said unto them, the kings of the Gentiles exercise lordship over them, and they that exercise authority upon them are called benefactors. But ye shall not be so. But he that is greatest among you, let him be as the younger, and he that is chief, as him that doth serve." You know what it means, sir, for you to be the head of your wife? It means you're going to serve your wife. It doesn't mean that she's there to bring you your slippers and the paper. It means that you are to serve her. Jesus is the head of the church. And yet I find in John chapter 13, Jesus washed his disciples' feet. And he says in John 13, verse 13, "If ye call me Master and Lord, and ye say, well, for so I am," Jesus never said he was not Master. Jesus never said he was not Lord. But now listen, "And if I then, your Lord and Master, have washed your feet, ye ought also to wash one another's feet." I want to suggest, sir, that you find ways to wash your wife's feet. That's the way you show your headship in the home. It is servant leadership. Jesus said, "I'm the Lord and Master." But a husband is to love his wife as Christ loved the church. A leader serves. Your wife is not there to serve you. You're there to serve her. Number two, a leader is gentle. If you're one of these tough guys saying, "I'm the boss," and all of that, there's something wrong. You're sick. Listen, the Apostle Paul was the great leader of the church. He was an apostle. But he said to the church in 1 Thessalonians chapter 2, verse 7, "But we were gentle among you, even as a nurse cherisheth her children." How many husbands today are gentle? Gentle with their wives. Do you know what you need to be, sir? If you think you're the head of the home, you need to be a gentle man. A gentle man. That's leadership, to be gentle. I've noticed children who love their daddies to death. Do you know why those children love those daddies? You watch it almost every time. The daddy will be a strong man that the little child looks up to, but he will be so gentle with that child. And when a man has that great strength and that great gentleness at the same time, that child will follow that father off a cliff. The Bible says of the Lord, "His gentleness hath made me great." You want to have great kids? Be gentle with them. You want to have a great wife? Be gentle. A leader serves. A leader is gentle. Now, I wish I had more time on that subject, but you're not listening very fast. Here's the number two thing. All right, now look. First of all, the husband is responsible for servant leadership. Secondly, the husband is responsible for sacrificial love. Now look again in verse 25. "Husbands, love your wives even as Christ also loved the church and gave himself for it." The Greek literally is, "and gave himself up for it." The husband ought to be willing to die for his wife. That's how much you ought to love her. Sacrificial love. Servant leadership. Sacrificial love. And he doesn't have to die physically, to die to ego and pride and ambition and all of these other things. How is he to love his wife? Well, he's to love her passionately. And when I'm talking about passion here, I'm not talking about passion like sexual passion, though that is certainly one of the gifts of marriage. But I'm talking about a passion that says, "I am willing to die for you. I'm saying I give myself up for you." Do you know what most marriages need? Most marriages in America need two funerals and one wedding. where both the husband and the wife die to themselves and come alive to Jesus Christ. You see, when a man loves his wife passionately, there's nothing too precious for that man to give up for his wife except his relationship to Almighty God. The church is Jesus' bride, not mine. Joyce is my bride. You can get you another pastor, but I've got one wife. Nothing is too precious for a man to give up for his wife except his relationship to God. And most women don't mind being in submission to a man who loves her enough to die for it and shows it by the way he lives for her. Now, not only is this sacrificial love, passionate love, it is purifying love. Look in verses 26 and 27. He gave himself up for her that he might sanctify and cleanse it with the washing of water by the word, that he might present it to himself a glorious church, not having spot or wrinkle or any such thing, but that it should be holy and without blemish. The husband, therefore, his chief assignment from God is to make his wife a more radiantly beautiful Christian. He is to intercede for her. He is to lead her. He is to teach her. He is to love her and protect her spiritually. He can never encourage her in any impurity whatsoever, to drink anything that's wrong, to watch anything that's wrong, to do anything that's wrong. No! His love is passionate love. It is purifying love. It is protecting love. Look in verse 28. So ought men to love their wives as their own bodies. He that loveth his wife loveth himself. That is, you want to protect your body when your body's in danger. Then you're to protect your wife. A man is sick who does not protect his own body, and a man is maritally sick who will not protect his wife. He is committing marital suicide. Friend, be good to yourself and love your wife. You're to protect her because, according to 1 Peter chapter 3, she's the weaker vessel. That does not mean that she is the inferior vessel. She is the weaker vessel. What is weaker, silk or blue denim? Is silk inferior to blue denim? What is weaker, stainless steel or gold? Well, is gold inferior to stainless steel? What is weaker, porcelain or steel? Now, with porcelain, you can make a beautiful cup. With steel, you can make a sledgehammer to drive a spike. Which is weaker, the cup? Which is better? You can't drink tea out of a sledgehammer. And you can't drive a wedge with a porcelain cup. God made us different, that he might make us one. And God gave men to protect. And as Jesus protects the church, and thank God we're under his protection, the husband, with his servant leadership, is to protect his wife with sacrificial love. And here's the last one, steadfast loyalty. Look, if you will, in verses 30 and 31. For we are members of his body, of his flesh, and of his bones. For this cause shall a man leave his father and mother, and shall be joined unto his wife, and they two shall be one flesh. This is a great mystery, but I speak concerning Christ and the church. Nevertheless, let every one of you in particular so love his wife even as himself, and the wife see that she reverence her husband. Now, folks, let me just tell you something here. Very plainly, here's God's plan for marriage. All of marriage is just wrapped up in verse 31. For this cause shall a man leave his father and his mother and cleave unto his wife. Do you know what the highest relationship on this earth is? It is not parent-child. And it is not child-parent. It is husband and wife. For this cause shall a man leave his father and his mother and shall cleave unto his wife. It's so important here that we see that the priority of marriage is the relationship between a man and his wife, and the permanence of marriage is shall be joined unto his wife. That word in the Greek and in the Hebrew in the Old Testament has the idea of being welded. I mean, put together. And the Bible teaches what God hath therefore joined together, let not man put asunder. That's the permanency of marriage, and the purpose of marriage is, and they too shall be one flesh. Now, I'm going to tell you something else, folks. My heart breaks for our teenagers today. Teenagers who are being taught, quote, safe sex. Folks, it's not meant to be dangerous. Not meant to be dangerous. What we need to teach them is sanctified sex. They too shall be one flesh. This speaks of a blending, not just simply of the body, but the soul and the spirit, till they become one. You know what's such a heartbreak? These kids talk about going all the way. Folks, that's the one thing they don't do. You don't go all the way until you give yourself body, soul, and spirit forever to one woman, till death do you part. That's God's plan. That's God's ideal. The devil is selling a generation today a bill of goods. Folks, I'm telling you, the husband owes to his wife a steadfast loyalty. I remind you what I told Joyce. I said, sweetheart, if you ever leave me, I'm going with you. I belong to Joyce. She belongs to me. We're in it together, and we're in it all the way.
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3: 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To be free of old wounds is a big one. 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What are the kind of bargaining with God? What are the old wounds that need to be really addressed and resolved? And that's where counseling can be of help. And then to integrate the pain and loss into your story. It's part of life. It is part of our story now. It's not who I am, but it's part of how God is shaping me, to integrate that. And then to make meaning. The fifth is really significant. How will I make meaning of this?
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5: I'm Steve O'Dell with Mission Network News. The United Nations and European Union are jointly calling for greater action against global religious persecution, recently observing a day to commemorate victims of religious-based violence.
6: They were speaking out on a day that is supposed to help all of us think about freedom of religion, think about the fact that people should be allowed to practice their religion.
5: That's Todd Nettleton with the Voice of the Martyrs USA. He says Europe has its own share of religious intolerance. For example, a recent study found more than 800 acts of violence against Christians in France alone in 2025.
6: We think of Western Europe in particular as democracies. We think of them as places where religious freedom is protected. But obviously, some of these stories are starting to raise attention to the fact that, no, that's not always true.
5: Learn more and find prayer points at missionnews.org. Finally, if it seems like you're seeing sign language interpreters more often on the news or at big events, you're not mistaken. Rob Myers of Door International says,
7: many people would recognize that we're seeing more and more visibility of sign language and deaf communities, but people just don't know the struggles that have gone into getting some of that recognition.
5: Historically, deaf people in the United States couldn't access information because it wasn't available in sign language. Opportunities for deaf leaders were unavailable too, even in Christian ministry.
7: The woman who helped to found Door watched as her father was turned down by over 50 different organizations simply because he was deaf.
5: Door International is a ministry by the deaf to the deaf. Find your place in the story at missionnews.org. 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I'm Steve O'Dell.

0: I'm Bryce Johnson with this Unpacking It Sports and Faith Minute. It happens all the time. A football team gets a little behind on the scoreboard and they totally abandon their running game. But the great teams remain committed to the run. In many ways, this provides a picture of our prayer life, specifically during a difficult time. Early on, we establish a solid prayer life as we consistently seek God for answers. But oftentimes, it seems like we're hitting a wall. And instead of utilizing the power of prayer, we abandon our communication with God. As hard as it is when our circumstances don't change right away, we must remain committed to prayer. Ultimately, we can trust that He hears our prayers and will answer them according to His will. The Bible says, "Be persistent and devoted to prayer, being alert and focused in your prayer life with an attitude of thanksgiving." Today, even if it gets tough, let's not abandon our prayer game. I'm Bryce Johnson, and you can unpack that. For more, go to unpackingit.com.
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0: journey on the Bible bus today is supported by the prayers and gifts of fellow passengers as we travel through the Bible.
1: By ourselves, we will not be able to rebuild the wall. Remember the Lord, who is great and awesome. Nehemiah chapter 4, verse 10 and 14.
2: Welcome to today's encouragement from Our Daily Bread. 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
1: Elise felt the panic rising. The book layout was due the next day, but the printer had rejected the photos. It could take days to sort it out. "Don't worry," said her husband Sam. "Let's ask God for help, then we'll work through the night. This software might help us fix the photos quickly." As they prayed, Elise started to feel more assured. "Just keep looking to God," she told herself. With this God-given peace of mind and Sam's practical tip, she went to work and completed the task in time. As she did so, Elise recalled the Israelites' mammoth task of rebuilding their city wall in Nehemiah 4. As if it wasn't difficult enough, enemies mocked them and conspired to sabotage their work. But Nehemiah encouraged them to keep looking to God. "By ourselves, we will not be able to rebuild the wall," Judah said. But Nehemiah replied, "Remember the Lord, who is great and awesome." Then he deployed the men to work on the wall and guard against attackers with leaders behind them. He also encouraged them, saying, "Our God will fight for us." Whenever we face overwhelming challenges, let's keep looking to God for help and strength. We can pray for wisdom to find practical solutions, take the necessary steps, and trust in God for the outcome, whatever it might be. Today's encouragement was provided by Our Daily Bread Ministry.
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4: Emily Austin recently spoke at the Christians United for Israel conference. She had a message for the students protesting America and calling for revolution. First, she asked them if they had any idea what happens when American values die. She said she did because her family fled the country where freedom died. She acknowledged that often you don't know what you have until it's gone. Her message to the students was summarized with these six statements. Number one, you think America is oppressive because you have never experienced real oppression. Number two, you think silence is violence because you've never been silenced. Number three, you think words are dangerous because you've never watched a government drag someone away for speaking them. Number four, you think capitalism is evil because you've never stood in a breadline. Number five, you think borders are immoral because you've never had to flee across one. And number six, you think revolution is romantic because you've never had a revolution take everything from you. You know, I believe this is the sort of message that needs to be sent to so many students and young people who do not know the history of this country and the world. They don't know the sad history of what happened in countries that had a socialist or communist revolution. In my booklet, On a Biblical View on Socialism, I list the 25 failed experiments in socialism documented in more detail in the book by Dinesh D'Souza. I also take on some of the false statements made about socialism that fall apart with some scrutiny. We need people who have lived under socialism to speak out, and we need to get the right information to these students and young adults. I'm Kirby Anderson, and that's my point of view.
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Again, that's 941-475-WSEB. And this has been the WSEB Community Calendar.

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1: Persecution and resistance increase our faith. The truth of the matter is that a very easy life often leads to a very shallow faith. When you look at the Hall of Faith, right, Hebrews chapter 11, you look at those heroes of the faith. These guys are amazing. Look at the capacity that God used them. Look at the amazing faith that they have. Great people. They went through some really hard times. Right? You hear the cliche, right? A smooth sea never makes a good captain. And it's true. We want our faith to be a real faith, a fruit-bearing faith. That when push comes to shove, our faith is going to stand. Well, how are you going to find that out if push doesn't come to shove? And it's during those trials that we find out where we really stand in our faith. Right? Anyone can say they believe. Oh, I'm a believer. But the trial proves what you believe. When God takes away every other visible means of support, then you get to see what you're really made of. It's easy when it's easy. So their faith is growing. Paul is grateful. Their love is abounding. And that's great. You remember, when we go through hardships, there's a couple of different ways we can approach that. Now, the world, you know, in the world, when we suffer, well, we tend to isolate ourselves, don't we? Don't want anyone to know. We kind of draw the blinds. We kind of keep the lights down. We don't interact on that certain level. We kind of get pulled into our own little pit. The enemy likes that, right? Because divide and conquer. Sometimes we make it really easy for him. So sometimes we just isolate ourselves and, you know, as our own defense mechanism, or maybe we hurt people, right? Hurt people hurt people. So if we're struggling or something like that, we get a little cynical and we don't understand how caustic our tongue is and the things that we're saying. We're throwing out these little barbs. Or maybe we've got another defense mechanism. Maybe we just downplay everything, making believe everything's fine when it's not. And we end up living a lie. You know? But see, that's not the way it should be for us. Misery loves company. And sometimes we might end up pulling people in. That's not the way it should be for us either. We should have enough depth in our faith to be able to bear burdens. Right? And see our union as a body, what needs to happen. And see, and that's the way persecution is supposed to work. The enemy might want to try to blow out the fire, but real persecution will fan the flame. You see, all of a sudden, things get tough, and all of a sudden, you got to decide, what side of the line am I on? See, when everything was gray, it's easy, right? Everything's gray. Nothing's being asked of me. Sure, I'm a Christian. But all of a sudden, boom, where do you stand on this? Seriously, where do you stand on this? You know, now there's a line, and you have to choose where you are on it. Situation presents itself. And when somebody is going through a difficult time, what we should do, instead of letting it blow out that fan or that fire, it should fan the flame. See, we should stand in unity. All of a sudden, we understand, hey, we need to intercede for one another. My brother's really struggling. Maybe he doesn't even know how much I'm praying for him. But he's struggling, and I don't want to watch him go down on my watch. Persecution, tribulation, difficulties, they should bring us together. I mean, isn't that the history of the church? When the church gets it nice and easy, or when God's people get it nice and easy, when people get it nice and easy, what ends up happening? Right? In Sodom, they had this idleness of time, you know? But when things happen and the fire gets hot, then you have to choose what side of the line you're on. Persecution brings heat to the church. It's a blessing in disguise. It does this amazing work in us. It purifies our faith. So the faith should be fanned as we stand in unity, as we intercede for one another. So even though the Thessalonians are really going through a hard time, a real hard time, their faith is growing and their love is abounding. See, it's unifying them. And Paul is thankful for that. Verse 4, so that we ourselves boast of you among the churches of God for your patience and faith and all your

You don't understand. This is so frustrating. I don't understand. Why is it this way? Well, hang on. God is faithful, right? He who called you is faithful. And God might be at work. Psalm 34, verse 19 reminds us, many are the afflictions of the righteous, but the Lord delivers him out of them all. And we got to just take God at his word, ultimately. So Paul is thankful. Their testimony is helping other people. And that's the way it works, right? When you're struggling and all of a sudden you find somebody who's gone through something even worse and you see that they hung on and you see that they're walking in victory because of it, oh, that's encouraging. That's a blessing. And so, that's what Paul wants for them. Now, Paul has another avenue of encouragement here. It's promise and reward. You see, their hardships are very real, but so is their hope. Remember I told you hope was coming? Right? So now here's the hope. It's very real. The promises that God has for us will see us through. These believers have a glorious future that they can be secure in. That's encouraging. So I have to back up because this is a massive run-on sentence. So I keep jumping in and giving a little bit. So I'll just back up to verse 4. He says, so we ourselves boast among you, among the churches of God, for your patience and hope and all your persecutions and tribulations that you endure, which is manifest evidence of the righteous judgment of God, that you may be counted worthy of the kingdom of God for which you suffer. Manifest evidence of the righteous judgment of God. And part of us want to say, well, wait a minute now. Because we usually don't consider suffering for righteousness' sake as evidence of God working in us. I mean, let's be honest. You do the right thing, and as a result of that, life gets harder. We usually don't go, oh, praise the Lord, God's doing something wonderful in me. Usually we do just the opposite, right? Where's God? I mean, what, am I doing something wrong? I'm trying to do what's right. Why is the heat getting turned up? I mean, it should be going the other way around. What does he even mean? But you see, when our suffering is paired with the righteous endurance, well, God's doing our work. He has an eternal perspective. He has what's best for us in mind. The fires of persecution and tribulation working in us as we trust God, it's like the purifying fires of a refiner. You know, we don't know what we're made of until all of a sudden the heat's turned up and the impurities surface. You find yourself freaking out and you guess what? I'm not as spiritual as I thought I was I? And so every time I go around this cycle, I become a little more pure. I learn to trust on Him a little more. I mean, that's the refiner's process. God is at work in you. Look, Paul didn't lead an easy life. I mean, we've seen the stonings, the beatings, and all the different hardships that he endured. And yet he's always thanking God. He's always talking about joy. He's always talking about praying for other people. He's always other-centered and rejoicing that the gospel is going out. Why? How? How does he live that way? Well, he's been through some extreme refinement. That's why how God works in his life. We get a little bit of heat and we start to freak out. But where your treasure is, that's where your heart's going to be. So we need that eternal perspective. Things might look bleak from down here, but not from up there. So the question is, where are we storing our treasure? Now, I know things get really tough in our lives, and I catch wind of what's going on. And there's people that are really going through some very difficult things here today, and I know that. And I want you to be encouraged. These guys here are really going through it. But one day, not only will there be comfort for every righteous person that has suffered, but there's also going to be a judgment for every ungodly person that caused that suffering. So not only will there be reward, but there'll be recompense. And that recompense, God making things right, will display the righteousness of God. So again, we ourselves boast of you among the churches for your patience of faith and all your persecutions and tribulations that you endure, which is manifest evidence of the righteous judgment of God, that you may be counted worthy of the kingdom of God for which you suffer. Since it is a righteous thing with God to repay with tribulation those who trouble you. God is going to get things straight. And give you who are troubled rest with us when the Lord Jesus is revealed from heaven with his mighty angels. So there's a promise again, rest. So when that day comes, when the Lord is revealed, you will have been at rest. There's going to be a time when you're at rest.
He turns from heaven with his mighty angels.

0: in a flaming fire, taking vengeance on those who do not know God and on those who do not obey the gospel of our Lord Jesus Christ. What does it mean to obey the gospel? Well, it means to just to believe in and follow Jesus. Right? To put your faith in Him. Because really, Jesus Christ is your only hope of righteousness. How else can you be righteous before God? All have sinned. There's no way we can be righteous before God except for receiving that gift of righteousness that God gives us in Christ. That's what obeying the gospel is all about. But now back to the lost here. These shall be punished with everlasting destruction from the presence of the Lord and from the glory of His power when He comes in that day to be glorified in His saints and to be admired among all those who believe, because our testimony among you was believed. Now, as far as the order, the sequence of things, Paul's going to get to that. That's the next chapter. That's next week. But with what we see here, we need to recognize a few things. Paul is assuring those people that are going through this intense persecution, God's going to make things right. And in fact, the real trouble is the people that are troubling you. They're the ones that they've got a bleak for future. On one hand, it might look like they've got it made, you know. If you read Psalm 73, maybe you can relate when the psalmist is like, you know, this thing caused me to stumble. This messed me up. Pretty loose paraphrase. But essentially, this is what he's saying. It's like, I struggled with this. When I saw the prosperity of the wicked, how their eyes bulge from fatness, how they, you know, they've got it made. And it roughed him up emotionally so much that he came to this point. He said, surely I've kept my heart pure in vain. In other words, you know what? I've taken the high road. I'm trying to do the right thing, and it seems pointless. These people don't care. They get all the blessings. And this is messing me up. It says it caused him to stumble. Maybe you can relate to that. But then all of a sudden in that psalm, he says, but then I walked into the house of God. In other words, all of a sudden I got a perspective from the top looking down instead of the bottom looking up. So I walked into the house of God, and then I saw that they were the ones whose foot was in a slippery place. They were the ones in trouble. And this is kind of what Paul is saying here. Those people that are persecuting you, they don't have it made. The future of the unbeliever is not something to be looking forward to. Look at the words Paul's using here. Tribulation, vengeance, flaming fire, everlasting destruction. And if you study that, it means a perpetual state of ruin. I mean, you're an eternal being. You don't want to be in a perpetual... You're created with a purpose. You don't want to be outside of that purpose perpetually. That's nowhere. But you don't want to be eternally separated from all that is good, all that's worthwhile. See the contrast? Endless life to the one who overcomes, endless ruin to those who oppose Christ. And he says, because our testimony among you was believed. And that line there is the difference between one destined for judgment and one destined for glory. There's the difference. The difference is the belief and the message that Paul preached. He says, our testimony, the gospel of Jesus Christ. That's what he was sharing. Now, God's going to make things right. Now, sometimes He does repay on this side of heaven, and it's an amazing thing. You know, sometimes we watch people do something and sow something and reap something right away, and sometimes we don't, and we wonder, where's the justice? Well, don't worry about it. God will take care of everything in due season. But sometimes you do get to see it. Pharaoh drowns all the male babies, right? What happens to Pharaoh's army? They get drowned. You know, sometimes God works that way. Haman tries to wipe out the Jews. What happens to Haman? He gets hung in the gallows that he set up for Mordecai. And sometimes God does do things like that. Darius's Jewish advisors set up Daniel, so he'll be thrown in the lion's den. Who ends up being devoured in the den? Right? The Jews decided they have to kill Jesus for the sake of the nation. And years later, the city is destroyed, and the nation is scattered. Because they didn't recognize the day of their visitation. So God does do that sometimes. He'll repay one way or another. Now, this is what I don't want you to get out of what I'm saying. Don't think I'm trying to encourage you by saying, ha ha ha, the ungodly are going to suffer. That's not my point. That's not it. The Bible tells us God takes no pleasure in the death of the wicked. Right? I'm just pointing out that God will indeed recompense. Everything will be seen for what it is. And Paul's telling these people that. Those people that are being so persecuted and treated so unjustly. He's reassuring them. Everything will be righted. Everything will be seen for what it is. Everything will be brought to the light. Now, Paul has another avenue of encouragement. Not just pride and thanksgiving or promises of reward, you know, recompense and rest. But there's another thing that we can do for one another. Verse 11. And that's pray. Therefore, we also pray always for you that God would count you worthy of this calling and fulfilling all the good pleasure of his goodness and the work of faith with power. See, he prays for their worthiness. Now, that doesn't mean like, oh, I'm praying that you would be so worthy that God would say, yes, now you're worthy. You've attained a level of worthiness. We'll take you in. That's not what he's saying. And worthy in the sense that you would live up to your calling. God's called us. He equips us. We want to live up to our calling. The question is, you need to ask yourself, are you living up to your calling? Pray about that. Pray about that for each of us. Because trials reveal what we are, who we are, as we endure them. And as we grow, we become more and more worthy of His calling. He can use us to a greater capacity. Our faith is exercised and we grow. That's what we need. So he prays that they would be worthy of their calling and fulfill all the good pleasure of his goodness and the work of faith with power. He prays that by God's power, and that's the key, God's power, that we would fulfill the good pleasure of his goodness and work of faith in his power. That's what we need. So, you want to encourage someone? Then get on your knees and fight. And pray that God would bless that person and that God's power would be revealed in their lives. I mean, let's be honest. What do you need? I need God's power in my life. It's the only way I can get by, right? I need it. I'm spiritually, apart from God, what am I? Right? I mean, I'm the poor in spirit, right? Blessed are the poor in spirit because I recognize that I have spiritually poverty stricken apart from God. I need God's power in my life. That's the only way it's going to happen. And if that's the only way it's going to work, because I can't do it apart from God's power, you can't do it apart with God's power. You know what you need. You need His power. So does everyone else. So you should be praying for the power of God in everyone else's life. That's what's going to make the difference. He prays that we would walk in that power. He prays that we would pray, or he prays that these people would be walking in that power. And he also prays as they walk that walk that God would be glorified. Verse 12, he says that the name of our Lord Jesus Christ may be glorified in you and you in him according to the grace of our God and the Lord Jesus Christ. So Paul's approach here for encouragement. Number one, praise and thanksgiving. Right? That's the first thing. Praise and thanksgiving. He's, you know, for their growing faith and for their abounding love and for their patience. Oh, man. He's thanking God. He's praising them. That's good. We need to do that. You want to encourage someone? Point out what's right in their life. You know, sometimes well-meaning people only point out what's wrong. And that can be discouraging, right? I might be trying to help you, but if all you ever hear from me is what you're doing wrong, you're probably not going to look forward to hearing from me. You know what I'm saying? So, water the green grass. Point out what's good. Do that. That's what Jesus does in the book of Revelation in chapters 2 and 3 as he addresses the seven churches. He tells them what they're doing right before he tells them what they're doing wrong. And if I come up there and if I tell you what's going on, what I appreciate, and then I say, but you know, with that said, and then you might be a little more willing to hear me out. If I just come up there and say, hey, you're doing this wrong, you're doing this wrong, you're doing this wrong, I might mean well. So you want to encourage one, point out what's right. Do you do that? If not, you should. And then he goes from, in his campaign of encouragement, he goes from praise to promise. And when he talks about the promise, he's talking about the reward, recompense, and rest. You want to encourage someone, remind them of their reward in heaven. Right? Sometimes we forget. We lose that eternal perspective. Won't it be amazing? Have you read the last two chapters? Do you understand how awesome that is? That's reality. It's going to be glorious. Remind them of that. Remind them of their reward. Remind them of recompense. Assure them, yeah, God is going to set all things straight. He's faithful. He will set this straight. Remind them of the rest. No more tears, no more suffering, no more sin. Oh, man. And then, if you really want to encourage them, then you do a little work behind the scenes. Then you get on your knees and you fight for them and you pray for the power of God in their lives. That's what's going to make a big difference. Because as you do this, and many of you can testify to this, when God puts someone on your heart and you're just praying for them, praying for them, praying for them, you learn so much. God gives you insight about this person. Your heart breaks for this person. All of a sudden, it's like you taste their pain. You taste the salt in their tears. Everything just changes in your perspective. And then you look at them and your heart is breaking. Oh, man. God's doing a work. See, none of that happens if we don't take the time. So we pray for the power of God in their lives. These are the things that we need, right? These are the things we... Don't you wish everyone was doing this for you? So, do this for others. That's what we need. We want to be a fountain, not a black hole. We need to be for others what you know you need. Be an encourager. Be like Barnabas. Right? We remember seeing Barnabas in the book of Acts, the son of consolation. He would step in and he would reconcile things for the most part. And if we do this, we follow this example, this format, or however you want to put it, that Paul does, ministering to these people that are going through real hard times, confusing, tribulation, the pain is real. People, I mean, what they're enduring is really difficult to deal with. And this is Paul's approach. So we learn from it. And we do this, we implement it, and we watch God work mightily, even through trials in other people's lives. We see God working in the lives of those we love, even in the hardships. As people are learning that God can be trusted, that God takes away every other visible means of support because we put our faith in all kinds of things. Then all of a sudden it's like, well, all I can do is trust God. And that's when they learn. That's when they get that eternal benefit of knowing that God will always be faithful. So keep praying. Be a source of encouragement for one another. We need that top view, not the bottom view. I know I've shared this before, but when I was younger, my aunt used to do needlepoint. She'd have this, like, cloth, and it would be in that little, like, wooden round bracket, you know, cranked in there. And she would do all of these fancy little pictures. But from a kid's perspective, I was in the bottom looking up. All I saw was loose ends. Why is she spending so much time? That looks terrible. And I climb up on the couch, and I look down, and it's like, oh, all those loose ends tie together on the other side. It all makes sense. Just depends on your point of view. So God's giving us His. The world, the flesh, the devil is trying to keep you looking at all the loose ends. So what's going on? We need to get that top perspective. And we can be a source of encouragement. God's not going to call us to do something He won't equip us to do. Right? This doesn't mean try harder to be a blessing. No, we can't. If I try harder in my own strength, I'm just setting myself up. Because it's not by might, not by power, it's going to be by His Spirit. So we allow His Spirit to work through us, we'll find ourselves being a source of encouragement. Just as iron sharpens iron, we'll benefit from the time we spend together. And that's what we need. Because there's some hurting people here today. Right? And we're not all aware of what one another's going through. So let your heart be sensitive.
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2: Today's program is part two of the message, Lot's Choice, preached by Pastor Jared Gritton from Genesis 13, 5 through 18. Remember, in part one, we heard about the strife, that as Abram and Lot were growing in wealth, they needed more pastures for their herds of cattle, and their herdsmen were starting to contend for the pastures. We also started learning about the site, that Abram decided they must separate, and when he gave Lot a choice of land, Lot saw the well-watered land that was near the wicked cities. We continue learning about the site with Lot's choice.
3: And so we read in verse number 11 of the passage of Genesis chapter number 13, Lot's choice. He chose him all the plain of Jordan. It's what made sense to him. It's what seemed like a logical conclusion to arrive at. It was logical, but it was not a faith decision. Again, the motivating factor was an economical decision. Can I remind you, as a child of God, what may make the most sense economically may not be what is best in reality. Note, it's like that with our tithing and giving. It doesn't make sense to give to God as He instructs us to give, does it? As far as the world looks at it, they say, oh, that doesn't make any sense. But you know what? That's what God commands. It's a faith thing. How often are we inclined to make decisions based on how it will affect our own personal economy? Beware of following the money. Look, when a greater financial opportunity presents itself, it may be the will of God, but it may not. It may be a test like Lot was faced with. We notice in this passage what Lot does. The Bible tells us in verse number 12, Abram dwelled in the land of Canaan, and Lot dwelled in the cities of the plain and pitched his tent toward Sodom. In pursuing worldly success, he was getting closer to, he was getting more comfortable with, and he was becoming more conformed to those that God declared were wicked. Get it? In pursuing worldly success, he was getting closer to, more comfortable with, and more conformed to those that God called wicked, all in the pursuit of success. And rather than possessing great wealth, Lot ended up himself possessed by great wealth. Make sure that if we are blessed by God materially, that we don't let those blessings become our master, but we honor the giver of the gift, and we don't exalt the gift ever in place of the giver. We notice in this passage, we see the strife and we see the sight. Notice number three, the spiritual. On this one hand, we see Lot, and contrasted by him, we see Abram. And while Lot was driven by success and by sight, Abram, like Moses, we're told about in Hebrews, he endured as seeing him who is invisible. The spiritual man, notice in the passage, he addressed the strife. In this passage, as Lot and Abram and their herdmen are feuding, it's Abram who takes the initiative. In verse number 8, Abram said unto Lot, let there be no strife, I pray thee, between me and thee, and between my herdmen and thy herdmen, for what? We are brethren. We're family. We shouldn't be fighting. There shouldn't be strife over these things. We're family. You know what? Be the one led by the Holy Spirit when strife comes into your family and your relationships who takes the initiative and says, we're brethren. We're family. Let's not fight over these things. Let's not allow strife to remain. Whether it's family, whether it's church, whether it's with your spouse, look, end the strife. Work it out. That's the spiritual man. You'll notice something else about Abram. He was prepared to make sacrifices to stop the strife. This is the spiritual man. He valued peace, and so he was prepared to make sacrifices. Notice, if you would, again, verse number 8, he names himself first. Let there be no strife, I pray thee, between me and thee. Now, I personally have a hard time believing that the strife started with Abram. I don't think so. We just saw what Lot was like. I think Lot was the one who was bringing strife into the equation because of what he pursued, because of what his motivation was, because of what he wanted. And yet Abram still started with himself. He said, "Let there be no strife between me and thee." He didn't simply say, "Lot, knock it off." He said, "Let there be no strife between me and you." He also gave the choice of where to go to Lot. Shouldn't this have been Abram's choice? Didn't he have the right to choose? Number one, he was the older one, right? He was the one that had seniority. Who was the one who had the call of God in the first place? And the Lord told him to leave behind that land of Ur and Haran and go into the land of promise. Who was it that was given the promises of God? And all of this, it was Abram's. He had the right to make the choice. Lot should have been given the scraps. But Abram desires peace. And I bet that if Abram would have taken that choice for himself, that Lot would have thrown a tantrum. It wouldn't have solved the strife. Abram is willing to make personal sacrifices to see the strife cease. So Charles Spurgeon once said this. He said, "It takes more grace than I can tell to play the second fiddle well." But Abram was willing to. I will place myself in a subservient place in this scenario to be able to overcome this strife. The spiritual man in this passage, it's obvious, he valued peace more than possessions. What's really important? What's really important? How tragic to see strife remain, families, friendships, churches suffer because people value the wrong things. And it may not be material things. It may just be, I've got to be right. I've got that pride in my life, and I can't admit that I was wrong. They're going to make it right. They're going to apologize to me. You're not spiritual in the least. That's carnality. Whether it's at home, whether it's at work, we see what the spiritual man does. He values peace. The Word of God says, "As much as lieth in you, live peaceably with all men." Love what Dr. Rod Mattoon points out as he looks at the different ways that Abram handled a difficult family situation. I'm going to run through these pretty quick, but I thought it was good. I just want to pass it along because there's going to be strife that comes in your relationships. Here's what he said. Number one, he saw and admitted the problem. Isn't it easy when a problem comes to pretend there's not a problem? What problem? Sweep it under the rug, right? Well, Abram saw and admitted it. He started the process to take the first steps in solving the conflict. He offered a solution to cause that strife to cease. He sacrificed his own personal rights and desires, allowing Lot that first choice. He chose self-abasement by putting harmony above personal goals and dreams, and he submitted himself to God's leadership and direction, as we'll see in verses 14 and 15. And so we find in Abram's life, we find a spiritual man. We find also in this passage now, we have seen the strife. We've seen the one led by sight. We've seen the spiritual one. And now we see a separation. Notice, if you would, the word separation is repeated in this passage. It's a repeated concept. In verse number 9, Abram says to Lot, "Separate thyself, I pray thee, from me." In verse number 11, we find it again. It says, "And they separated themselves, the one from the other." Again, in verse number 14, the Lord speaks to Abram after that Lot was separated from him. Now, I believe that this separation was necessary. I really do. I believe it was important that Abram and Lot go their separate ways. I believe it was necessary for Abram's walk of faith and his relationship to the Lord to continue to grow. Remember the Lord's original command to Abram? What was it? Look back at it again in chapter number 12 and verse number 1. What does he say? The Lord said unto Abram, "Get thee out of thy country and from thy kindred and from thy father's house unto a land that I will show thee." And Abram left it all, but we find that one of his kindred had journeyed with him. And while Lot started out by faith, he's now a carnal man. His pursuits are no longer, "What does the Lord want for me to do?" His pursuits are now, "Wow, I'm loving this success, and I want more of it." You know, Abram left it all behind to pursue after God. Lot was caught up in the present life. Amos asks a question in his book, and the prophet Amos asks, can two walk together except they be agreed? Can two walk together except they be agreed? Likewise, we read in the New Testament of a need for separation. Separation, for instance, is at the root of holiness. The very root of the word for holiness speaks of being separate or set apart from something and unto the Lord. Set apart from sin, set apart unto God. That's what holiness is at its root. Did you know that I have a holy toothbrush? Say, what? Yes, not just because I'm a pastor. This is the illustration I like to give of holiness. My toothbrush is not for anybody else's use. I'm sorry. Noelle comes into the bathroom, learn to brush your teeth by yourself. Daddy, can I use your toothbrush? No, it's not yours. It's not intended for your mouth. Even though I and my wife have now been married almost 20 years, when by accident we use the other one's toothbrush, we say, oh, whoops, didn't mean to do that. We don't share it. It's my toothbrush. It's separate from everyone else. Why? Because it belongs to me. You know what? That's what holiness is. It's being set apart from all else unto the Lord. I belong to Him. I don't belong to anything else. And I'm not going to give myself to the filth of the world. That's holiness. It has the idea of separation. So we have to practice separation. We're told in the book of Ephesians, have no fellowship with the unfruitful works of darkness. Separate yourselves from those who are working evil. Don't be a part of it. It comes out even more directly in 2 Corinthians 6:17, where it says, come out from among them and be ye separate, saith the Lord, and touch not the unclean thing, and I will receive you. You see, we want a closeness with God, and Abram here is going to enjoy that. It took some separation first. And so it is for you and I. Now, understand, I'm not talking about shunning people. I'm not talking about cutting off all communication with someone as some groups do. This separation speaks of close fellowship. I want those who are going to influence me. I want those who are going to give counsel to me. I want them to be godly. And I want my closest relationships to be those who are going the same direction I am. A direction of pursuing after Christ. And that's why Abram and Lot's separation was not just necessary, but get it, it was also natural. It was natural. Why? Because Lot's going this way. And he's chasing after money and success and wealth. And Abram's going this way. He's chasing after God. And so that separation became natural. Because Abram walked by faith while Lot walked by sight. Abram looked for the heavenly city we see in Hebrews 11. Lot looked for an earthly city. Abram was generous. Lot was greedy. Abram journeyed and continued the pilgrim life while Lot settled down. The separation was necessary and it was natural. For you this morning, are there relationships in your life that leave you inwardly in strife? Someone that when you're with them, or maybe you're with them on a daily basis, and you know when you're with them, you're more inclined to those carnal things. Some that provoke you to evil. Look, we're told in the book of Hebrews to surround ourselves that provoke us to good. It might be necessary in your life that there be some separation. I'm not talking about husbands and wives. I'm talking about friendships and influencers of your life. We see separation here, and God blesses it. Notice in the passages, the story concludes here at this time. Notice what we read in verses 14 and following. Immediately after the separation, the Lord said unto Abram. Abram and Lot are going different directions. They have different pursuits. They will have entirely different outcomes. Consider what happens to the spiritual man and what happens to the carnal man. Notice the passage. First of all, the Lord said unto Abram, never discount the incredible gift of hearing from God and walking in under his smile. Never count that. Never fail to count that as a special privilege. You'll never read of Lot again in the Word of God hearing from God like Abram does. Abram enjoyed that fellowship and God's direct speaking. Lot didn't have it. He sacrificed it when he chased after Sodom and Gomorrah. His fellowship is enjoyed by those who walk by faith and follow the Spirit. Notice the second thing in this passage that Abram enjoyed, and that is the favor of the Lord and the promise of future blessing and reward. Look at verse 15 to 17. The Lord tells Abram, lift up now thine eyes. I'm going to give you a promise, Abram. You lift up your eyes, and I'm going to tell you what I'm going to do in the future for you. He says, all the land thou seest, to thee will I give it, and to thy seed forever. I'll make thy seed as the dust of the earth, so that if a man can number the dust of the earth, then shall thy seed also be numbered. Arise, walk through the land and the length of it and the breadth of it, for I will give it unto thee. Abram, it's interesting, the giver. He didn't lose anything. To the contrary, in his giving, it was returned to him with multiplied blessing. And that's what every giver understands. When I give, I'm not losing anything. It comes back multiplied. And that's what Abram enjoys. Furthermore, we look in the passage, Abram lived as a pilgrim, as a stranger, building altars, living a life in worship of the Lord. We see that in verse number 18. Abram removed his tent, came and dwelt in the plain of Mamre, which is in Hebron, and built there an altar unto the Lord. He abides in that worship, that fellowship. He enjoys the blessings of God. Why? Because he is a man who's following and pursuing after the Lord. On the other hand, we've got Lot. Lot lived out the truth that what you sow, you will reap. The things that you plant in your life will one day grow up out of your life. We read in the New Testament, be not deceived. God is not mocked. Whatsoever a man soweth, that shall he also reap. For Lot, the success continued for a while. He thought he was getting ahead in life. He went from dwelling outside of Sodom to being in Sodom in chapter 14, an inhabitant of the city. And then we find him later on sitting in the gate, one of the city leaders. Man, he had wealth. He now had position. He had it all, right? Well, Lot lost it all. Again, we read in 2 Peter all the while that he was enjoying worldly success, that his soul was vexed. He knew it wasn't right. He had trouble. You know, there's nobody more miserable in all the world than a carnal Christian. Because even when a carnal Christian starts to get those things that they sacrifice the call of God for, they just don't find it filling. It's vanity. It's like cotton candy. It looks so big. You stick it in your mouth and it's gone like that. You think, I spent money on this stuff? It's empty and it rots my teeth. Don't live the carnal Christian life. That's not the end of Lot. The final thing we find with Lot, you believe in cavemen? Lot was a caveman. He lost everything, living in a cave, having children by his daughters. How did Lot get there? It's right here. He walked by sight. He lived for the here and now. He followed success and what the world had to offer. And in the end, he lost everything. His family, his fortune. I'm telling you today, the Word of God was written for our example. Look at the way of Abram. Look at the spiritual man. Look at how he handled strife. Look at the things that he valued. And look at how God blessed his life. And look at Lot. And don't go down that road. And if you've been on that road, get off the road. It's not too late. If the Lord speaks to your heart today, it's time to make it right and follow after God and esteem the things of God and value the things of God and give your life pursuing the things of God. It's not too late. Pursue the Lord today. This morning, are you here as the carnal man? Or are you here as the spiritual? Are you walking in the flesh? Do you see things the way the world sees things? Are you walking in the Spirit? Do you see things the way God sees things? and you pursue those things. What's your goal? What's your treasure? I hope it's the pleasure of God, not the pleasures of this earth. This morning, Lot made his choice. What will your choice be?
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5: Our very special guest today on Faith and Freedom is a good friend, David Barton, founder of Wall Builders. You're not going to want to miss this interview, not only with regards to the faith of our founding fathers, but how David and Cheryl, his wife, came to this amazing collection of history. I'm Matt Staver, founder and chairman of Liberty Counsel. Joining me is Holly Mead. Welcome, David, to Faith and Freedom.
6: Great to be with you guys. Thanks for having me.
7: David, you're just a wealth of information, and I know in our recent gala we had, you brought a sampling of some of the artifacts that you've collected, including the glasses of George Washington. Tell us how that all came about, and how much do you really own?
6: They tell us that we have the largest privately owned collection in the United States. Now, obviously, the Smithsonian and National Archives, they've got so much more. I think Smithsonian has 137 million pieces, something of the sort. But they don't like America. I mean, quite frankly, they don't. The White House, this is, you know, I got warning signs up outside the Smithsonian now. Be careful. These guys don't like America. It's been 50 years since the Smithsonian had any kind of a presentation on George Washington. How do you go 50 years without talking about Washington? Well, they can. They're really woke there. So we have about 160,000 items. Now, ours is focused. We're not trying to just collect items. We focus really on the story of America, the founding era, the Pilgrim, the Jamestown era, up through what made America, America. And so we're the only museum in the United States right now that has on display a signed document from every one of the 56 signers of the Declaration. So we like the founding fathers. We put them out there. We let people come see them. So we have two museums. I work closely with Glenn Beck. Glenn and Wall Builders, we collaborate. We've got two museums, one in North Dallas, one in West Fort Worth. The one in North Dallas, they got the really big stuff like Mercury 7 spacecraft and when they did communion on the moon, Neil Armstrong communion cup and Bible landed on the moon with Apollo 14, all that stuff, all the way down to all the document kind of stuff that we have over at Wall Builders. So two great museums for people to see if they get interested.
5: Now, I had a conversation with you and Cheryl, your wife, just about how do you go about finding these incredible artifacts of history? And you gave me some amazing stories how you and Cheryl just prayed to the Lord and the Lord directed you. Give us some examples. One of those, I think you were driving through and Cheryl said, stop. We need to stop at that store. Tell us about some of these stories.
6: It was interesting. I mean, again, my background is not history. It's math and science. I don't like history or I didn't like history then, but I wasn't being told the story that I really love now. And it's a cool story. So I was not into history. And what happened was, as I started finding these tidbits of history, one of the first pieces I found was the 1796 farewell address of George Washington, printed right after he resigned. Original printing. I got that. That's the first document I bought. And I got it because he in there talks so much about how you cannot continue as a nation if you separate religion and morality from public life. And I'm just awed because it's exactly opposite of what I was taught in school. So I started looking for old stuff, and I didn't know who these guys were. I couldn't name 3 to 5 of the founding fathers. And so what would happen is we would go into various places. I remember I was driving through West Hartford, Connecticut. And as I was driving in our van with all the kids in, and we're going by, and I looked over and I saw a kind of a thrift store. It was called the Jumping Frog. And I just kind of felt like the Lord said, hey, why don't you go look at that? And so I stopped, parked, went inside. It's 20 minutes before they close. I went in. I had to move aside the women's dresses as I walk in, and there's the stoves over on the right and the tricycles on the left. And it's just a kind of almost a junk store. It's a Goodwill kind of a store. And I'm just looking through, and I don't have a clue what I'm looking for. And in the back corner, I came on a cardboard box filled with leather-bound books. And leather-bound books means they're pretty old. You're going back into the 1800s. And I started digging around in those leather-bound books, and I found books from the 1700s and from the founding era in the 1760s and 80s and 90s. And I'm going through, and I found this awesome book from Noah Webster. Most people don't know he's a founding father, fought in the Revolution, was a judge, a legislator. And so I'm finding, and so I look inside, and all these books are marked $5. And I'm looking at this collection of all these really old books. And so I went up to the front and I said, hey, that box of books that you got in the back there, they're all marked $5. You're selling that? And they said, yeah, we're selling that. Well, as it turned out, that was the private collection of Revolutionary War General Israel Putnam. It was his own book collection.

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3: The deadly abortion pill is being taken far beyond the limits for which it was approved, and the consequences are horrific. A recent report details cases of women obtaining abortion drugs online and then taking them well into the second and even third trimester. One recent North Carolina case involved a woman who allegedly took the drugs at 31 weeks pregnant. Her baby, thankfully, was born alive and found in a toilet. The baby survived but was hospitalized. This is what happens when abortion drugs are treated like ordinary medication.

0: and they can simply be ordered online. There's no physical examination, no ultrasound, no doctor actually seeing the patient. And as pregnancy progresses, the risks of hemorrhage and incomplete abortion or infection significantly increase.
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2: 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A National Public Radio interview today denounced Republican politicians' rhetoric characterized as anti-Muslim hate and bigotry. It was a classic exercise in disinformation, effectively serving the civilization jihad waged by the Muslim Brotherhood in accordance with its secret plan to, quote, destroy Western civilization from within, unquote. By casting Muslims as victims and castigating those warning about the actual hate of infidels required by Islam's strategy for conquest known as Sharia, NPR isn't reporting the news. Instead, public radio is helping our enemies within obscure it. Notably, host Lila Fadel falsely asserted that Sharia is just, quote, Islamic rules for the way practicing Muslims live their life, unquote. NPR owes it to the American people to give equal time to truth tellers about Sharia and an end to the help it's giving to the stealth jihadists making ominous inroads in superimposing it here. This is Frank Affney.
3: Why has God left us in this world as believers? Well, it's because he has a plan for us, one that can impact all eternity. Hello, I'm Sam Rohr with another Stand in the Gap Minute. If our only purpose in life was to believe in Jesus, there would be no reason for us to remain after salvation. So why has Christ yet to return? 1 Peter 3:15 teaches us that we are to always be prepared to give an answer to everyone who asks you to give a reason for the hope that you have. Our primary mission in this life is the Great Commission, making disciples of all nations. We are to witness while we wait for Christ's coming. We cannot give up or back down. Instead, we must be bold in proclaiming.
4: There, but everybody adds on, he's in a better place. Yeah. He's, you know, all the things we shouldn't say.
5: Yeah. It's very important that you have and identify who is safe and who you can be comfortable with. And if that's just one place and one person to start with, start there.
4: Yeah.
5: And hopefully you might find that in the church, maybe professional counseling, a Christian counselor, someone who specializes in meeting people right where they are, reading a book like Jane's, that's why you wrote your memoir, so that people can say, I'm not alone. The point of grief isn't closure and getting past it, it's connection.
4: Yeah.
5: And so finding something you can connect with. That's why we're doing this program,
4: yeah.
5: Right? Your grief, a need, is to be witnessed and expressed. So find the one place you can start. And even if that is professional help,
4: yeah.
5: There's grief share groups. There's somewhere, and I know, Jane, you benefited from that, the grief share. You may want to comment. Find somewhere where somebody gets you and start there.
4: Before you do, and we're going to get to that grief share site that I think you engaged with, but you lit up there with the things people shouldn't say. I saw you kind of jump out of your seat. But part of it is, how do you ready your own soul and your own emotions, knowing that people are going to say things that are really not helpful?
6: I don't think you can ever ready your soul.
4: You didn't have that experience where you
6: had that, and
4: okay.
6: I got angry because didn't think he was in a better place.
4: Right.
6: I mean, yes, of course he was. I knew. I had the assurance that Bobby had an eternal life. But when people said that, it made me mad. And the other thing that I hope that people understand this is that I don't want to talk about how he died. And it's almost like people want assurance, well, that's not going to happen to me. He died of cancer. I would rather talk about what was he like. So what I've learned is going through the process when I meet somebody who says, oh, I can relate, my child died. Tell me about your child. I found that people that I know said, well, I didn't want to ask you because I didn't want to make you sad. Well, I'm going to be sad anyway, so right. Go ahead.
4: But talk about those great attributes, what he was, who he was.
6: Exactly. He was fun.
4: He
6: was witty. He was cutting sometimes, but always in a funny way.
4: Yeah.
6: But the grief share thing is, so when you talk about being ready, Mike and I started attending a grief share group, and after 2 weeks, we just said, it is way too early. We are not ready for this.
4: Yeah.
6: So we waited an entire, probably 6 to 8 months, where we then started another grief share group, and it was time. It was like, okay, now we can talk about it. We can share with others and find those people who we feel safe with.
4: Yeah, and that did bring you a sense of comfort.
6: Comfort, and I won't say closure, because that there is no closure.
5: Yeah. Right, and no comparison is important. And being able to be in your story and have empathy for others and others to have empathy for you, that's what's key. And you do have to be braced for different responses and be gracious with others and gracious with yourself.
4: Right. And to defend those people, they don't know. They haven't gone through it either, probably. They've never sat and really thought about, what do I do for a friend who's grieving?
6: Yeah.
4: I mean, you've got to be patient, think about that, be ready with a scripture too, but it's not something we encounter all the time.
5: Well, we want control and answers and put a bow on it. And that's, again, to be gracious. We're all looking for, are we okay in this world? And so death is not what we were made for. Loss is not what we were made for. And so it's, in a sense, human and natural to have some discomfort with it.
4: Yeah.
5: That's normal.
4: You, Jeremy, talk about the three C's of getting through grief. Let's make sure we hit those.
5: There's three practical things. Choose, connect, and communicate. So choose how you will handle the hard days. There's going to be the holidays, for instance. Mm-hmm. My dad died a little before Thanksgiving, and you know, the first year and the first couple of rounds of holidays, not comfortable. I mean, and at the same time, we chose what we were going to do together. You choose what you're going to do, think ahead, and then connect with people. Continue to build bonds and nurture bonds. And isolation is one of the worst things for you.
4: Yeah.
5: And so where you can connect, and it doesn't, you know, just choose where you can connect. Choose what you can do versus what you can't do. And then communicate with others what your intentions are. I'm going to communicate, hey, I'm not ready to attend that yet. Thank you for inviting me. I hope I can in a few months. Communicate where you are in that way.
4: Jeremy, let me ask you this, because we're right at the end here and it's so important. The spiral of depression, I mean, this can build on itself in a very negative way. You know, this bad result, this bad situation that occurred, loss of a loved one, and then it can spiral into other things. What are some of the signs that we need to be aware of in our own hearts, but also with those we love around us if they go through some difficulty? What are signs that we should be watching for in ourselves and in those we love to say, we better get some help?
5: There's a quote again, David Kessler: what we run from pursues us, what we face transforms us. So one sign would be, if you know that you're saying, I don't want to face it, I'm not going to face it, I'm not going to look at it, not going to look at it, and it will pursue you. And so having, it's kind of like climbing up the high dive. You ever do that as a kid? The high jump. And it's like, I think I can do that. And you get up and you look down and you're like, nope, not jumping off this.
4: Right.
5: It's having someone in the Lord Jesus and the Holy Spirit as your helper to climb the high dive and say, I'm going to dive into what I need to rather than avoid.
4: Yeah.
5: And so some of the, you know, obviously clinical body depression, things where you want to watch for signs of, I'm not eating, I'm not drinking, or I'm overeating, or I'm using substance, or I'm escaping, or I'm numbing out. These are things that you want to get some attention on and help from. If you see that, either over or underindulgent sleep issues, all of those things that can get into your body and your biochemistry and turn into a clinical depression.
4: Yeah, just be sensitive to changes.
5: Self-care is so important, and giving yourself permission. I took extra space and time in this last year, had a lot of conversation, did journaling. That tenderness with yourself, and if you're ministering to somebody in grief, just being extra empathetic and tender with the space and the time they need.
4: Kindness and gentleness.
6: Right. Sometimes all you need is just somebody to sit with you and not to give you any platitudes, but just to sit with you and be sympathetic or empathetic.
4: Let's end here, Jane. Psalm 23, especially verse 4, meant a lot to you. That's, you know, the great poetic verse of, although we walk through the valley of the shadow of death, I will fear no evil, right? Mm-hmm. How did that speak to your heart in Bobby's situation?
6: I dwelt a lot in that particular psalm because it was, I walk through the valley. I walk through. I'm not staying there. I'm not going to live here. I will stay here maybe for a year, but that's it. Then I'm walking through. And that it's a shadow. Death is a shadow. It's not the real thing. The real thing is the eternal life that we have after this life is done. That psalm was really my comfort.
4: Yeah, especially to look at it in that kind of detail and to understand it, how to apply it in your own life. That's so much of scripture, right? Mm-hmm. How does this affect me? How does this speak to my heart in my situation?
6: Exactly.
4: And that's a great way to read the Psalms particularly. But man, this has been really good. It has flown by. Always the beauty in the Christian community to want to be able to help others that are going through that shadow, right? Mm-hmm. That valley. So thanks for being with us, both of you.
5: And I just want to say that joy and sorrow both can coexist. It's not either or. It's not like when you're in mourning, you can't also be in the richness and the joy and the friendship of the Lord.
4: Yeah, so very good. So very good. This is the book, Jane's book, Hole in My Family Portrait. We do have that hole in our heart too, as our nephew. And he was a good guy, you know, and your dad, I'm sure I didn't meet him, but I'm sure he was as well, obviously. And these are the things where life takes us out somehow, some way. And then those of us that are still here have to deal with that. So appreciate it. And I think you get the spirit of this. We're here to help. This is Focus on the Family's mission every day when we walk in. Jeremy and his team in the counseling department, literally think of them as waiting for your phone call. So avail yourself to Focus on the Family. I believe I can say we will help you. And I don't know what that'll look like, but I do believe in the team and our ability to deliver that help in Christ. And if you know somebody who's in this situation, a family member or friend, get a copy of Jane's book as a way of helping them begin that healing journey. We do it very simply. Make a gift of any amount, $5, $10. If you can't afford it, we'll trust others. We'll cover the cost of that. Just let us know that you need it and we'll get it to you. And that's our way of investing in you.
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0: This is Max McLean. What directions do you need to receive newness of life? 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Forget the former things. Do not dwell on the past. See, I am doing a new thing. Now it springs up. Do you not perceive it? I am making a way in the desert and streams in the wasteland. The wild animals honor me, the jackals and the owls, because I provide water in the desert and streams in the wasteland to give drink to my people, my chosen, the people I formed for myself, that they may proclaim my praise. From Isaiah 43, listen to the Bible. It is great for the soul.
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5: Hey, this is Connie Kendall. And I'd like you to join us for a time of wonder and excitement and all kinds of other fun stuff. Are you ready? Well, let's go for another adventure in Odyssey. How's that? Did I say it right?
6: We have no crop. We'll starve.
7: Whining about it won't do any good.
5: A handsome prince.
6: Excuse me.
8: The decision is made. Moab? You must be strong, Naomi.
9: Elimelech, welcome.

0: Connie.
1: Stool's right in front of you, Jenny.
0: Thanks. What can I get for you two? A couple of lemonades, please.
2: Coming right up.
0: Okay. Here you go. Two lemonades.
1: Thanks.
0: Thank you. So,
2: how have you both been?
0: Fine. Why?
2: Oh, no reason. I just didn't see you in our Bible study last Tuesday, and...
0: Time?
1: 28.59 seconds. You win, Jenny.
0: Told ya, pay up.
1: All right.
2: Hey, what's with the stopwatch?
0: Oh, Courtney and I just had a little contest going on, that's all.
2: Contest?
1: Yeah, Jenny said that you'd mention the Bible study within 30 seconds of our sitting down. I said it'd at least be a minute.
0: I won, so she gets to buy the lemonades.
1: Here's the money. Come on, Jenny.
0: See you around, Connie.
2: Wait a minute. Hold it right there.
1: What's the matter? Didn't I give you enough?
2: Well, it's not the money. It's the attitude. You guys can't just walk in here and say something like that and then walk out again without us at least talking about it.
1: See, Jenny?
0: You pegged it.
1: Told ya. Now you pay up.
0: All right.
2: Will you two cut that out?
1: Connie, we know what you're gonna say.
2: Oh, do you? Well, that should be a time saver.
0: Well, we like your Bible study. We really do.
2: So you decided to show your appreciation by not coming, is that it?
1: Not exactly.
2: Well, then what gives? We've been doing all the great stories lately. Abraham, Joseph, Moses, Elijah. You got excitement, action, adventure.
0: That's just it, Connie.
2: What's just it?
1: There aren't any stories about us.
2: You and Jenny?
0: No, us. Women.
2: What do you mean? I mean, well, there's plenty of stories about women. There's Esther and Rahab.
1: Yeah, more action stories.
0: Esther saves the day. Rahab rescues the spies.
1: Aren't there any stories about love?
2: Well, they're all about love. The whole Bible is about it. God's love for us.
0: Not love, Connie. Love.
2: Oh, love. You mean romance.
1: Yeah. Handsome princes.
0: Fair maidens.
1: Solemn vows.
0: Devoted passion.
1: The Bible just doesn't have anything like that, Connie.
2: The Bible has one of the most romantic stories ever written.
1: It does?
0: Where? What story?
2: Do you have your Bibles with you?
1: Well, there's some in the library.
2: Well, come on, and let's go look it up.
0: Look what up? What story?
2: The story of Ruth.
0: Ruth?
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0: One of the most romantic stories ever written?
2: Absolutely. Here's a Braille Bible for you, Jenny.
0: Thanks.
2: It's got everything you asked for and more. A handsome prince, a beautiful maiden, loyalty in the face of the unknown, a rescue from a life of drudgery, a midnight rendezvous, longing, desire, all played out against the backdrop of the passionate desert sands of the Holy Land.
1: You sure we're talking about Ruth?
2: Yes. Sometimes you have to use a little imagination. Like the first sentence, for instance. You read it, Jenny.
0: Okay. Long ago, when judges ruled, there was a famine in Israel.
1: Yeah, that sounds real romantic, all right.
2: I told you, you have to use some imagination. Look, think of it like this. Famine stalked the land. The judges who ruled in Israel were powerless to stop it because the people had turned away from God.
1: Wait a minute. Where do you get that?
2: Well, turn back a page to the book of Judges and read the last sentence.
1: Okay. In those days, there was no king in Israel. Everyone did what they thought was right.
2: Everyone did what they thought was right. They were all doing what they wanted to do. No one was following God's law, and so famine had taken its toll.
0: Okay, I'm with you so far. What happens next?
2: The famine struck even the prominent families, like that of Elimelech, whose name means God is King. He was from the tribe of Benjamin, and his proud heritage stretched back to the time of the patriarchs.
1: Proud heritage is good.
0: Yeah, keep going, Connie.
2: Elimelech stood on the edge of the once fertile fields he owned just outside of the village of Bethlehem, his back bent with years, his ancient eyes staring into a bleak old age. His sickly sons, Mahlon and Chilion, stood by his side, along with his gentle wife, Naomi, whose name means the joy of Jehovah.
4: Nothing. Nothing at all.
5: Are you certain, my husband? It's still early in the season.
4: Early if the rains had come. But they haven't come, and the seed is dying. No, we will not see a crop this year.
6: But this is the third year in a row, Father.
4: I know, Malin.
6: We've almost eaten up our stores. If we have no crop, we'll starve.
7: Whining about it won't do any good.
6: It's easy for you to say, Chilean. You're smaller than the rest of us. You don't need as much food.
7: Well, I may be small, but at least I can walk across the room without having to sit and rest.
6: Oh, is it my fault I inherited my father's weak lungs?
4: Do not quarrel, my sons.
5: Elimelech, I know how you feel about your cousin, Orin, but perhaps it's time to consider his offer.
4: No!
7: But Father, Mother's right. Cousin Orin has the manpower to dig irrigation ditches from the river to our fields.
6: Our crops will grow again.
7: Yes.
6: Maybe not as rich as they were before, but at least we'll have food.
7: That's right.
4: Those ditches come at too high a price. Once we accept Orin's help, we will be under his charity.
6: Better under his charity than to starve to death.
4: You do not know him like I do. He will press his advantage to take the land.
7: But Father, what good is land if we're dead?
6: Father, we have no choice.
4: No.
6: But Father,
4: no, I can't.
5: All right, stop it. All of you. You're going to kill yourselves before we starve. We should all go back in the house. Malin, you know the sun isn't good for you.
7: Yes, it'll damage your delicate complexion.
6: Oh, quiet, puny.
5: That's enough. Now go on, both of you.
7: Yes, Mother.
6: Yes, Mother.
5: Come, my husband.
4: Wait, Chilean. I have something I want you to do.
7: What is it, Father?
4: Go to Bethlehem. Tell Orin and the rest of the family to meet me at the city gate.
7: Yes, sir.
4: And make sure Boaz is there as well.
7: I will.
5: I know how difficult this is for you, my husband. But Chilean is right. We have no choice.
4: Yes, no choice.
2: The gate to Bethlehem was not just a convenient meeting place. It was the place where business transactions were conducted as well. Elimelech trod there with a troubled spirit, the burden of his responsibilities weighing heavily on his heart.
8: Hello, cousin.
4: Greetings, Orin.
8: God be with you, cousin Elimelech.
4: Boaz, and with you, my boy. And God be with all of you as well.
9: God be with you.
8: Yes, enough of that. You can socialize later. I'm a busy man. My many servants require constant supervision. I have no time for chit-chat. Now, on to business.
10: Here's a stool for you, Elimelech.
4: Thank you, Boaz. You're very kind.
8: Have you no stool for me, Boaz?
10: Oh, I'm sorry, Orin. I assumed one of your many constantly supervised servants had brought one for you.
8: Never mind. I prefer to stand anyway. Well, Chilean has told us that you've finally come to your senses, Elimelech. When can I bring my men over?
4: You can't.
8: Oh, what?
4: Chilean spoke out of turn. I don't want your men on my property.
8: Don't be stubborn, Elimelech. Accept my offer of help.
4: Your offer comes at too high a price.
8: Then why have you gathered us together?
4: To tell you, we're leaving.
10: Leaving? Where are you going, cousin?
4: East, to Moab.
10: Moab? There are enemies.
4: They also have food. I have received word that there is no famine in Moab, and that trade is still good.
7: Father!
4: I have made arrangements for us to live there.
8: And what of your lands?
4: I knew that would be your concern, and I knew that you would view this as an opportunity to take them.
8: My offer of help is in accordance with our laws. I have acted within my rights.
4: And it is within my rights to refuse your offer.
8: But how will you protect them if you're away?
4: That is not your concern. It will be taken care of.
8: This maneuvering will not help you, Elimelech. Mark my words. Nothing good will come of it. You'll see. You'll see. Out of my way! Move!
4: Kinsman, I cannot expect you to understand my decision. So, I will instead simply ask for your blessings and your prayers. Go with God, my brothers.
10: May the Lord God bless and keep you, Elimelech.
4: Boaz, stay a moment, please.
7: Father, I don't know.
4: Chilean, would you excuse us? I need to talk to Boaz alone.
7: Yes, Father.
10: Elimelech, are you certain you want to do this? The Moabites are an evil people.
4: I cannot believe that all of them are evil.
10: Even so, they worship Chemosh, a false god. How can good come from mixing with evil?
4: Boaz.
10: Elimelech, please reconsider.
4: For 3 years I've waited and prayed and nothing.
10: I know, but...
4: The decision is made. We are going.
10: All right, cousin, all right. And who will look after your lands?
4: You.
10: Me?
4: Listen to me, Boaz. You are an honorable man, an honest man. I can think of no one I trust more to protect and preserve my property for my descendants. Will you keep this faith for me?
10: I will, my friend. I will.
4: Thank you. Thank you. Here. Here, let me give you my sandal to seal the agreement.
0: Wait a minute. His sandal?
1: Yeah, what's up with that?
2: Well, in those days, it was the custom in Israel that when a deal was made, the person making the deal would pull off his sandal and hand it to the other party.
0: That's kind of gross.
1: Yeah, but everything else has been pretty good. I like Boaz.
0: Oh, me too. What happened next, Connie?
2: Elimelech went home and told Naomi of his decision.
5: Moab?
4: You must be strong, Naomi.
5: My husband... You're asking me to leave everything I've ever known and move to a foreign land filled with foreign gods?
4: I've been through that already with Boaz. It has all been arranged.
5: But our sons are ready for marriage. How will they find wives?
4: That, too, has been arranged.
5: Oh, you have found them Moabite women?
4: It is not forbidden. If we cannot have God's best, we will have God's second best.
5: We will be outcasts in Israel.
4: We are already outcasts in Israel, Naomi.
5: But these Moabite women know nothing of the Lord God. They will lead our sons astray.
4: We will teach them what they need to know, our ways, our laws.
5: How? When we are disobeying our laws.
4: That is enough, Naomi. You're only making this more difficult than it already is. Now, I need your help. Please, please.
5: Yes, my husband.
2: Elimelech and Naomi packed up their belongings and with their two sons moved to the land of Moab, east of the Dead Sea. The trip was long and difficult, across burning desert sands. But at last they arrived at their new home and met the newest members of their family.
4: Nidal!
9: Elimelech! You made it! Welcome! Are you settled in yet?
4: Oh, yes, yes. Our tent is up, and we are prospering.
9: Oh, you look more like you're perspiring. Are you well, my friend?
4: Oh, just tired from the long journey. This is my wife, Naomi. Naomi, this is Nidal, the father and uncle of our son's betrothed.
9: Oh, you're welcome in my house, Naomi.
5: Thank you.
9: And are these your sons?
4: Yes, yes. Chilion and Malon.
9: Yes, of course. Well, you both must be anxious to meet your intended. Then I won't keep you waiting. Come out, my dears, and gaze upon your new husbands.
4: Chilion, this is Orpah.
11: Hello?
9: Well, daughter, have you nothing to say?
12: He's kind of small, isn't he?
9: Orpah!
11: No, it's all right. I am small in stature, it's true, but big in heart.
9: Excellent, excellent. Go on now. Get to know each other. And now, for you, Malon, this is my niece. Her name is Ruth.
13: My lord.
9: Exquisite, is she not?
11: You are very beautiful.
13: It pleases me to hear you say so. May I always find such favor in your eyes, my lord.
11: Thank you. Excuse me.
13: Will he be all right?
4: Oh, yes, yes. It is just a coughing spell, my dear.
9: Perfectly understandable. I've had the same reaction myself when meeting a beautiful woman for the first time.
4: Ruth, this is my wife, Naomi.
13: May I bring joy to your house, mistress?
5: Welcome to my family, daughter. Why do you smile?
13: You are the first person to call me daughter since my mother died.
5: Oh.
13: I was very young. But I remember how tenderly she would say the word, the way you did just now.
5: You do me honor, Ruth. I pray I shall be as good a mother to you as she was.
9: Wine! Bring us wine! Everyone gather round, please. Gather round! A toast. To seal the joining together of our families. To the young couples. May they prosper and thrive. May Chemosh bless them and give them many children.
5: Elimelech!
9: Take him up to a bed, quickly!
5: Too late. You need rest, my love. The famine and the journey to Moab have tired you.
4: God is dealing with me. You were right, Naomi. They were all right. We should not have come. And now I must leave you here.
5: Oh, no. No, please.
4: Malin. Jillian.
14: Yes, Father.
11: We're here.
4: You must take care of your mother and your wives.
14: Oh, Father. We will, sir.
5: Elimelech.
4: Do not weep for me, my wife. You must be strong. You must teach Orpah and Ruth of our ways, our laws. Promise me

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1: So Elimelech died?
2: Almost as soon as they arrived in Moab.
1: That's sad.
2: Yeah, it is. But it was only the beginning of Naomi's sorrow, and Ruth's. See, a few years later, Mahlon also fell ill and followed his father in death.
1: Wow, poor Ruth.
3: It's all right, she didn't love him.
1: How do you know that?
3: It was an arranged marriage. Would you have loved him?
1: I might have grown to love him.
3: Wheezy Mahlon, get real.
1: Well, I'm not Ruth. Anyway, she and Naomi really got along.
2: Yes, they did. And Naomi kept her word and taught her daughters about their laws and their ways.
4: And so that is how we came to Moab.
5: How could you just pack up and leave everything you'd ever known?
6: Because her husband asked her to, Orpah.
5: I don't know if I could do that.
4: It's our way, Orpah.
6: Tell me more of your God, Naomi.
4: He is mighty in word and deed, Ruth. He delivered our people out of bondage in Egypt.
2: Their lives went on this way for 10 years. Chilion kept his promise to care for his mother and for his wife, and even for his brother's wife. But sorrow once again visited their home, for the strain was too much for his small body, and he also joined his brother and father in death.
1: That's terrible.
6: Yeah, all three of them were widows.
1: What did they do?
2: Well, God shines brightest when things seem darkest. Naomi had received word that the Lord had blessed his people by giving them good crops again. She decided to return to Israel.
1: What about Ruth and Orpah?
2: Well, another custom of the time was that parents would keep a widowed daughter-in-law in the family in hopes of marrying her to a close relative of her former husband. That way, they could keep their family line going.
3: So Naomi took Ruth and Orpah with her?
2: Naomi loved them so much, it was an easy decision for her. But just outside the city, she began thinking, and a change came over her.
4: No. No, this isn't right. I shouldn't do this.
6: What is it, Naomi? Why have you stopped?
1: Are you ill?
4: No, not ill. I just can't do this to you.
6: Do what to us?
4: The Lord is punishing me, not you. But I've allowed that punishment to injure you. I'm sorry, I'm sorry.
6: Don't cry, Naomi. You have not injured us.
4: We don't understand what you mean. I want you to return to your parents' homes.
6: What? But why?
4: Because it's only right.
1: No! No!
6: We want to go with you to your people.
4: It's better for you to return. Do I have younger sons who could grow up to be your husbands?
6: It doesn't matter.
4: It does. You must return to your parents' homes. I'm too old to have a husband, even if that were possible, and I became pregnant tonight and bore sons. Would you wait for them to grow up? Oh, no, no. Now, come and kiss me, my daughter.
1: Mother.
4: The Lord bless you for your faithfulness to your husbands and to me. And may He grant that you find happiness with new husbands and new lives.
1: Naomi!
4: It's all right, Orpah. Farewell.
1: I love you.
4: And I you. Go. Go now. Ruth.
6: No. I'm staying with you.
4: Ruth, your sister-in-law has gone back to her people and to her gods. You should do the same.
6: I will not leave you. Where you go, I will go. Where you stay, I will stay. Where you live, I will live. Your people shall be my people, and your God, my God. I will die where you die and be buried by your side. May the Lord your God do terrible things to me if I allow anything but death to separate us. Do not make me go.
4: Oh,
6: please, Mother.
4: Oh, my daughter.

0: When Naomi saw that Ruth could not be persuaded to go back, she stopped urging her. Then they both arose and continued their journey to Bethlehem and a new life.
1: Ruth was really brave, wasn't she?
0: Yes, she was.
2: She left her home and her whole life behind, just like Naomi did.
0: They were a lot alike. Maybe that's why they loved each other so much.
2: Love? Wait a minute. Is this the love story you were talking about, Connie? Love between a mother and daughter?
0: Partly, but there's more to it. A whole lot more.
1: Well, let's get on with it then.
0: Time. Sorry, but I gotta get back to work.
2: Work? But you can't just leave us hanging.
1: Yeah, you have to tell us the rest of it.
0: Oh, I will.
2: When?
0: Tuesday night, in our Bible study.
2: Oh, Connie.
0: See you then.

Ruth's pledge to stay with Naomi is one of the most beautiful, touching, and courageous examples of loyalty ever recorded. Despite the fact that she had lost her own husband, Ruth chose to leave everything she had ever known because she loved Naomi. It's the same kind of love Jesus had, and it's a pattern of love and commitment we can all learn from. So, what do you think will happen to Ruth and Naomi? There are two ways to find out, of course. One is read ahead in the book of Ruth, which you should do anyway, and the other is keep listening. Until then, if you'd like to write to me, I'd love to hear from you. The address is Adventures in Odyssey, Colorado Springs, Colorado, 80995. Or in Canada, write to Box 9800, Vancouver, BC, V6B4G3. And when you do, ask about how you can get your own copy of today's episode. It's called Three Funerals and a Wedding. 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Our production engineer was Todd Bastide, and our music by John Campbell. And I'm Chris, hoping you'll join us again next time for more Adventures in Odyssey.

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1: 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I'm Dr. James Dobson, and I'm thrilled that you've joined us.
2: Well, welcome to Family Talk, the broadcast ministry of the Dr. James Dobson Family Institute. I'm Roger Marsh. Now, if I mention the name Montel Jordan, many of our listeners will recognize that name because of that 1990s. It's still current today, the song This Is How We Do It. But for the past 15 years, you might not know that Montel and his wife, Kristen, have served in a calling far beyond just the music industry. They're pastors, speakers, marriage coaches, helping families build strong Christian-centered themes and homes. And today we're going to talk with the Jordans about their journey from the music charts into ministry, and also how a sudden cancer diagnosis really put their faith to the test, and what they've learned about guiding children through big fears, and why building habits of biblical courage is so vital for families today. They have a brand new children's book out that's called Shiloh and the Not-So-Scary Girl Above His Bed. And we've got a link for that up at drjamesdobson.org. Montel and Kristen Jordan, welcome to Dr. James Dobson's Family Talk. It's wonderful to meet you and to have you with us on the program today.
3: Thank you so much.
4: Absolutely, our honor.
3: Honor to be here. And you passed up a really good opportunity to sing that song right there.
2: Well,
3: that was the spot.
4: Lean in, Roger. Lean in.
3: That was the spot.
2: Okay. This is how we do it.
3: Did I get it?
2: Okay. That has to be the catchiest hook of the last 30 years. I mean, it's everywhere. You play those notes and people just know. Montel, what was the moment like where you knew, okay, I've got to record this thing because this is just going to be a monster hit?
3: College days. I came into the music business during a time when sampling older songs was a part of the hip hop culture. So even as an R&B singer, I was signed by Russell Simmons at Def Jam Records. I was signed as a rap singer. And as a rap singer at that time, we would sample records. And the original record, at least that I knew of, was from a rap artist named Slick Rick. And Slick Rick the Ruler had a song called Children's Story. And I can remember just being in college, whenever that song would come on, it was literally like the atmosphere in the room completely shifted. And I always, if I ever get a chance to sing over that record, I'm going to sing over that record. And so that was the moment years before we ever recorded it that we knew that was something that if we could sing over that, we potentially could turn a hit into a classic.
2: Yeah, and you certainly did, because I mean, for the people who don't know about the Slick Rick version of, you know, his song, you took it in a totally different direction, but kept the kind of the guts of it, the bones, if you will, and made something as iconic and now as, I mean, it's going to outlast you. I mean, it'll outlast all of us here. And that must be really remarkable. So at what point then did you get the calling that says, okay, music is good, but God has a different calling for me that might even be even higher than this one?
3: Well, interestingly enough, the calling of ministry was prior to the calling of music. So I was brought up as a church musician. You know, from the time I was 9 or 10 years old, I was playing piano in the church, and my god brother, Chappelle Crawford, who would also become a music producer, who's now a pastor of a church, we were playing piano and organ in a little Baptist church in South Central Los Angeles, California. So that was the space that we started. And then later, in life, in music in the 80s, and college life, that took me on the journey of, I say that I didn't go to the seminary, I went to cemetery. And cemetery for me was the music business, where I had to go, and a lot of me had to die in order for me to find out who I was supposed to be you know, in ministry. And so literally when people see the journey of me going from the music business into ministry, it wasn't a big leap. It actually was a return back to the roots of where I had come from.
2: I love that. Kristen, how did you and Montel meet? I like to ask her this version of the question because sometimes guys have a slightly different edition of what happened. So Kristen, what really happened when you and Montel came?
4: Ironically, I did not grow up in church, but I definitely...
3: I was flirting to convert, sir.
2: Been there, done that, bought the shirt.
4: But it's interesting. When I first met Montel, we were actually at a sorority and fraternity ball, which neither of us had any business at. And when we met, asked me to dance. I was not interested in dancing. And he kept asking, and his persistence overwon me. And then his dance moves overcame me.
2: Ooh.
4: And then we ended up talking all night long. Yeah. And
2: wonderful.
4: 5 kids later, here we are.
2: Yeah. Oh my goodness. Wow, that's incredible. How many years?
4: 32.
3: We've
4: been married 32 together, 35.
3: Yeah.
2: Incredible.
3: 5 kids, 5 grands.
2: Wow. Congratulations. It's wonderful to hear your love story come together. And I was self-effacingly saying, hey, I know what it's like to do that flirt to convert type of thing, because I think just about every guy or girl who grew up in church has been in that situation where you find somebody and say, oh my goodness, wouldn't it be great if, and then you just kind of start praying. But in your case, the Lord, you know, brought you two together. And Kristen, you were dealing with a guy who, you know, wound up having tremendous success in the music industry, had a calling on his life for ministry. Was that a bit daunting for you, for someone who didn't grow up in church, realizing you were going to be co-laboring in ministry together with him?
4: Well, here's the interesting part. Like, so when we first met, I didn't know Jesus, but when we were dating, I fell radically in love with Jesus. And it I have, wherever you go, I'll go. I had my Ruth 1:9 on. I was, let's go.
2: Yes.
4: So I actually was his manager for the duration of his career. So we kind of did things together. Yeah. And we had this radical faith. Interesting. That CD, when we first got it, I would put it in my Bible. I had just gotten saved. And so I would put it in my Bible and literally take it with me every single week and pray that the Lord would show me new things. And actually, the very first time I audibly heard the voice of the Lord was in regards to tithing. And I believe that it was my radical ignorance. I don't know. As hard as I went in the world was as hard as I went for Jesus.
3: Yeah. That Bible should have burnt up.
4: It should have.
3: That first CD in church, in the Bible, it should have burnt up.
4: But here's you know, I think that God knew all along what he was going to do. And so I think he put his hand on it because he opened doors for us then that we would now walk through, but we would walk through with a different call in a different way. Always with Jesus on our mind. It's interesting because when we got into the music business, we were giving Bibles and praying for people and they were like, wait, what?
3: Just add to that. It really wasn't that I had this career and she came along for the ride. It was like literally we both started together. Mm-hmm. We're manager and artist, and we built from the ground up together. The entire journey of our success in the music business was us together, with her leading, managing, organizing, negotiating, fighting, being the bad guy while I was innocent good guy.
2: Yeah.
3: So that was the journey. She literally was the behind the scenes person, you know, that helped make this entire journey even possible. So.
4: And it's interesting because as we were going through the music business, it wouldn't be until probably 17 years in where I ended up starting to go to Tennessee and minister to women. And I was like, man, I really love this. This is good. And for the first time out of my mouth, I said, I want to be in full-time ministry.
2: Mm. Interesting.
4: And there was this man who was a prophet who had basically said, oh, actually, within the year, you and your husband will be in full-time ministry. I was like, ooh, I don't think so. You might have missed it on that one. But sure enough, the crazy part was within a year, we were in full-time ministry and completely laid down our careers and walked straight into full-time ministry.
2: Boy, that's an inspiring story from Kristen and Montel Jordan today here on Dr. James Dobson's Family Talk, talking about their life, their marriage, their ministry, their career, and a brand new children's book, which we'll get into in just a moment. But I want to get the tracking straight here, because as a native Southern Californian myself, who's now a Texas transplant, you guys made the decision nearly three decades ago to move to Atlanta. What was that like for you as a couple with your family? I mean, what was the story behind that?
3: Yeah, the move to Atlanta was indeed a God move. It was we lived a Hollywood lifestyle. We lived for 30 years doing the Hollywood thing, the music business thing, the film thing, the pretentious. There was a lot of glitz and glamour that surrounded our lives, but literally when it came to our marriage, when it came to our life, there was a lot that was kind of hemorrhaging, you know, behind the scenes. There were things that I had kept hidden in our marriages. There were things that I had struggled with in our marriage. And from that standpoint, I think God brought us to Atlanta, you know, as a reset for us, he wanted to heal us, but he didn't want us to heal in public. You know, I think we needed a sterile environment for us to be able to heal, so that it would not get infected with what

0: Genesis 12.
1: Get me right.
2: Yeah, I was going to say this is the rod of discipline applied to the seed of knowledge. So I mean, call it whatever euphemism you want to, but I mean, I love the fact that you were led and you went there thinking it's going to be one thing, and God has a totally different. What is it? Man makes his plans, but God numbers his steps. I mean, kind of paraphrase the proverb, and you were obedient to that, and you stayed with it. You didn't try to. Oh wow, it got a little tough here in Atlanta, so let's see what Charlotte looks like, or you know, whatever. You stayed there and you hung in there, and this has been home for your ministry, you know, for the writing and speaking and counseling and everything that you're doing for so many different people. It's really just incredible and encouraging to see. One of the more inspiring aspects of your story from me personally was, Kristen, I want to get your take on this because of Montel's struggle with cancer. And the fact that when this medical and counseling and everything that you're doing for so many different people, it's really just incredible and encouraging to see. One of the more inspiring aspects of your story from me personally was, Kristen, I want to get your take on this because of Montel's struggle with cancer. And the fact that when this medical crisis kind of hit you, I mean, a lot of times we look at the person who's going through it and say, wow, that's really tough. And of course it is. But you had to really lean on your faith. I mean, in terms of, you know, this is coming and you're thinking, okay, God, we did not bargain for this. What was it like for you, you know, when you got the first diagnosis and treatment was coming?
0: You know, it's really interesting because when you are faced with this daunting thought of that at 55, that you have, there's a finality that comes when you hear these silly words, right? Mm-hmm. That it's cancer. For me, what we realized early on is like, okay, this is a fight and God won't bring us to a fight that he won't equip us for.
2: Amen.
0: And so for us, we were like, okay, now we just have to figure out how to navigate this and what does that look like? And we were able to do it in a great way, but it's interesting because all the way up to all the decisions we made about what it was going to do, God was so sovereign and he was so good to us. You know, we hadn't made a decision that we were going to do one thing. And you know how God gives you like the ram in the bush that you don't know you'd need. And happened is we took this meeting just because of who introduced us to the person. We're like, oh, well, we revere them and we are grateful for their input in our lives. They've been mentors for us for a long time. So because they set up the meeting, we'll go. So we end up going and the gentleman, his name is Dr. Agus, and he says, okay, so tell me the treatment that you've decided. And we go through, this is what we're going to do. This is how it's going to go. And he said, understood. I disagree with your treatment. I was like, what? And he goes, yeah. Whoa. He said, so how old are you? And he says, 55. And he says, then this is the wrong treatment. And I said, why can you say that? He said, because I created it. My hand was in it. And it is about an 8-year process. And unless you want to deal with this again at 63, I suggest that you not do that. And it was so mind-blowing because it was like, minute. But what it did is it reminded me that God's hand was on us. Even when we were tempted to make a decision that we thought was the right one, all along he was guiding the way. And so it was revolutionary for us.
1: Yeah. And so this journey where I become a cancer patient, she becomes caregiver. And I think it's important for people to know that are watching this or listening to this. The thing that we learn from this process is that we can do hard things.
0: Yes, we can. Mm-hmm.
1: But we cannot do hard things alone.
2: Amen.
1: And so I want somebody to get that. You can do hard things.
0: Yeah.
1: You were not designed to do hard things alone. And so that was, I think, the biggest journey.
0: Revelation. I mean, listen, the very one person who could have done it alone did not. He chose 12, right? So the one person that was able and capable didn't. So as a model, we cannot do this alone. And that was one of the beautiful things that we learned in this. The day of his surgery, I remember praying and the Lord was so kind and so gracious because I was giving him all my worries and concerns. And he said, he shall recover all. And that was for me funny. I went to wake him up and I was like, okay, let's go, babe. He's like, you're a little hyped for this. I don't.
1: I'm like, I'm going to get cut on. You're a little too happy. I'm going to get cut on right now.
0: Yeah. My response is, listen, the Lord says you should recover all. That all means all. We're great.
1: Yeah.
0: But it's interesting. I thought it was for that day, but it was actually probably for the second journey, which was 8 months later when we would get the re-diagnosis. And for us, what we learned is that our community and the word of God came alive and he gave us Nehemiah 51 and we learned how to war and

0: work at the same time, and that we needed good people to come around and war with us and pick up a hammer and pray at the same time. And we were able to overcome this. And there is no battle that we face that, as long as we have God on our side, that we can't overcome. So we learned a lot.
1: And I would even say this, that, and once again, not just for us and our journey, but for the purpose of taking what we extracted from our journey to be able to tangibly give it to help somebody else. Another thing that we learned is by sharing it with community, by sharing it with other people, I had to realize that I thought I didn't want to share, because cancer is a weird thing when you feel like if you share it, like you're giving people cancer.
2: Right.
1: If I share it with my kids, I'm giving my kids cancer. If I share it with a good friend, I'm giving my good friend cancer. And I felt like the revelation that the Lord shared with me was that when it comes to me sharing my story with you, I don't need you to carry cancer. I need you to help carry me.
0: Yeah.
1: And so able to speak to my children, to be able to say, guys, I don't need you to carry this. Dad is going to carry this. I need you to help carry Dad. Or to my friend, I don't need you to mope around. I don't need you to do this, that, that. I'm going to do that. As my friend, can you help carry Montel? Mm-hmm. And so we had people that were able to rally around, because I don't need them to carry cancer. That was the battle that God gave me to carry. Right. And then we needed them to come alongside of us and help carry us in the journey. And that was something they were very capable of doing. And they did it. And they prayed and they fasted and they divvied up all that work amongst workers and prayers at the same time. Workers and warriors all at the same time.
0: Yeah, that was one of the things that he gave us that was really interesting, Roger, was is that because when I would share with them the things that were happening, the burden felt heavy. But the Lord said, you don't share with one person. You ask that person, can they join you on this journey for one day? Can they pray and fast for you for one day? Yeah. And then each person can do that for one day. And then by the end of this, you'll be through.
1: Yeah.
2: I love to hear your encouraging statements, especially in the face of, I love the whole warrior mentality that you have, because of the fact that, you know, especially when it comes to something like, I mean, here we are in September, it's Prostate Cancer Awareness Month. Mm-hmm. You're talking, Montel, about your health journey, and you're saying it in a way that says, hey, look, as a father, as a grandfather, I want you, other fathers, to know about taking care of your health. But also, you know, let's be present with the whole family, because I know from experience, I had open heart surgery about 8 years ago. And I know from experience that our kids look at us especially like, well, Dad's going to be okay.
0: Yeah, he's a superhero.
2: Dad's always got this, right? And so it's kind of weird when Dad says, hey, I need you guys to be praying for me right now. The other stuff's going to get done. And I really commend you for being open about your health journey like this. And for other dads who are going, oh my gosh, this happened to Montel Jordan, it might happen to me. You know, which is, I know, kind of, it's a little silly to think that it wouldn't happen to us, but talk about why this was so important for you to be, you know, like a spokesman for this cause.
1: Yeah, I'm definitely an advocate for early detection, because early detection helps save lives.
0: Yeah.
1: Early detection is what helped save my life, because I had been going and getting regular screenings almost a decade prior to being diagnosed.
0: Yeah.
1: And just statistically, one in every eight men will be diagnosed with prostate cancer.
2: Wow.
1: Mm-hmm. One in every six men will look like me, will be African American. Mm-hmm. So that is the hill that I stand on. And because I want men, I want fathers and husbands and sons and cousins and uncles and pastors. I want men for their lives and their legacy to be preserved. And we want that the women, the moms and the sisters and the wives to do their part to help. And so I'm cancer free now. I am, my
2: PSA,
1: prostate specific antigen level is sub 0.01, which is undetectable. We're trying to be undetectable for life. and in that journey, we want to take as many people along with us. And the earlier you catch it, the more options you have available to you. Most people that have difficulty are because they wait too long. Mm-hmm. Their options are different, and some nerve-sparing things that come along with that journey to get all cancer removed or treated, it becomes more difficult the more time goes by.
2: One of the things that you mentioned, Montel, about, you know, being a dad who, even though your children are older now and you've got grandchildren as well, both of you do, it's interesting to see how when you look at the eyes of a child, you know, who's a young, maybe one of your grands, our grandkids go anywhere from 2.5 all the way up to 16. So we're kind of got a wide age range. But when they're in that 2, 3, 4, 5 year age range, they are growing up in a world right now where there's a lot of anxiety. Mm-hmm. But this generation of children is a different breed. I mean, in terms of the anxieties they're dealing with. And I know you've written a new children's book that kind of addresses that. What was the impetus for writing Shiloh and the Not-So-Scary Girl Above His Bed, which is kind of a slightly deceptive title because of who Shiloh actually is?
1: Yes.
0: Well, this actually came about, my little Shiloh guy. It came about when my son was 3 and he was afraid of the monster under his bed. And he would come to our bedroom every night. And I was like, oh, God, please show me what we need to do. And I really, I had this epiphany. And I said, honey, what if the monster that lives under your bed is more afraid of you than you are of him? And maybe one day he could be your friend. Maybe he's just afraid of you being different. And it just, his whole mind was like, wait, what? And it just turned his whole, I said, yeah. Listen, you don't have to be afraid. You don't have to, but maybe you'll have a friend. He was like, what? But that is, it really turned it upside down, but it turned its fear upside down because now he's no longer afraid of the thing that he doesn't know.
1: Yeah, I think that 3-year-old was a lot smarter than me because I'm like, so you are confirming that there is actually a monster. So this is a real thing. No, but I think what you were able to show him is that the things that we fear the most are actually things that may be afraid of us. They're afraid of us conquering a fear of doing this or afraid of us conquering it. And we believe that unattended fear as a child becomes trauma as an adult.
0: Yeah, and it comes to anxiety and depression or oppression. And it's not that it's not scary, because it is.
1: That's right.
0: But with God, we can take one brave step at a time.
1: Yeah.
0: And if we learn this at a 3 to 5 year old age, that now when we're adults or even when we're in middle school dealing with a bully or high school and we're learning how to go, we want to go to college, the things that we're naturally afraid of, and really what it is it's a fear of the unknown. But when we invite God and teach them how to invite God into that scenario, it changes everything in their life and how they process.
1: Yeah, Shiloh teaches us all how to do it afraid. I said, he shows us how to do it afraid, how to take just one brave step at a time and to find out that the thing that you are probably the most afraid of is more afraid of you.
2: Well, we've had such a wonderful conversation here with Kristen and Montel Jordan, and we've hardly even scratched the surface on their brand new children's book, but we're out of time for today. Can we invite you back to Family Talk again next time so we can continue this conversation?
1: We would love to come back. Yes, please.
2: You know, we were never meant to do hard things alone. That's great wisdom from Montel Jordan and his wife Kristen on today's edition of Dr. James Dobson's Family Talk, part one of my conversation about their most recent children's book and about their amazing ministry as well. Now, by the way, if you'd like to hear this program again or share it with a friend, go to jdfi.org, where you'll find the audio as well as information about their new children's book called Shiloh and the Not-So-Scary Girl Above His Bed. You know, Montel and Kristen Jordan were honest today when they were talking about seasons when life simply didn't make sense. It's a diagnosis that they never saw coming, maybe, or struggles behind the scenes of their marriage, or a road that looked like nothing that they had planned. You know, maybe you're in a season like that right now. If so, I want to point you to a free resource that we've put together called When God Doesn't Make Sense. It's a 10-day email series based on Dr. Dobson's best-selling book with that same title. 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And they show us that even from the darkest valleys, God can lead us to a closer walk with His Son, Jesus Christ, through those trials. To sign up for this 10-day email series based on When God Doesn't Make Sense, simply go to drjamesdobson.org and search for that title. You can also find it when you go to jdfi.org as well. 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That number is 877-732-6825. 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Be sure to tune in again next time as I'll conclude my conversation with Montel and Kristen Jordan, talking about their journey of faith, music, and cancer. It's coming up right here on the next edition of Dr. James Dobson's Family Talk, the voice you trust for the family you love. 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
3: 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Iranians today are still encountering the gospel, even when Iran's regime does everything in its power to stop it. 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
3: 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And at the height of the current war between Hezbollah and Israel, half of Lebanon's public schools were turned into shelters for people displaced by the fighting. Dozens of these facilities begin classes on September 15th, some as schools only, others as hybrid shelter schools. Housing options are limited for more than 300,000 people who remain displaced. Hard for Lebanon's Camille Melki tells us.
5: Not only there is still combat taking place in southern Lebanon, but there are tens of thousands of homes that are completely destroyed. 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
3: Hard for Lebanon provides non-formal education for children in the war zone.
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3: 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I'm Ruth Kramer.

Open the phone book and you've got a resource for just about everything you need. All the way from aircraft manufacturers to yogurt shops, auto repair to washing machines, attorneys to welders. Pick a profession and it's probably there in the Yellow Pages. Your phone book is an incredible resource. As believers, though, we know that nothing can compare to the resource in the 66 books of the Bible. 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The Bible teaches us how to live, giving us direction we can't get anywhere else. The Bible is the mind of God, and that's what we need most of all. 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They have adult Sunday school at 9:30 a.m., Sunday morning service at 10:30 a.m., and then evening service at 6 p.m. They also have a Wednesday evening prayer meeting and Bible study at 7 p.m. Please give Pastor Mark Needler a call of appreciation at 941-456-2267. That's 941-456-2267. Or log on to bethelbc.info and thank them for helping keep Through the Bible with J. Vernon McGee on the air.

0: Welcome to Through the Bible. As we arrive at Exodus chapter 15, we're celebrating something that only God could have done. When we left the Israelites last time, they were in a crazy dangerous spot. Cornered between the Red Sea and the army of Egypt, everyone knew they were doomed. But then God stepped in. With a sweep of his mighty hand, the waters of the Red Sea split in two, opening up not just land, but dry land for them to pass through to the other side. And when the armies of Egypt were in the same spot where the Israelites had been minutes before, the hand of God closed the sea. Picture yourself standing with them, watching this happen. They're shocked at first, and then maybe they start to dance, and then someone picks up a tambourine, and someone else begins to sing, and well, pretty soon a party breaks out. It must have been a great scene, worthy of all the songs and music and gusto that they could muster. Well, we all know that life has those beautiful light moments, and we also know that life comes with those heavy moments too. And we'll see both in this study with Dr. J. Vernon McGee. Now let's pray as we open God's Word together. Father, we know that in some seasons of our lives, we must drink from the bitter waters. When those times do come, Lord, please, through your grace, make them sweet. Teach us what it means to trust you in every season. In Jesus' name, amen. We're off to Exodus 15 on Through the Bible with Dr. J. Vernon McGee.
1: Now today we come to the 15th chapter of the book of Exodus, and the children of Israel have now crossed the Red Sea. And after crossing over, they now join with Moses singing the Song of Moses. Before, they were singing the blues, the desert blues, and they'll be returning to the desert blues. That was their theme song when they went through the desert. But right now, having crossed over and been redeemed, why, they very lustily sing out the Song of Moses. I'll merely lift out several things in this song because we want to continue to move along. This song is to be compared, I think, with the song of Deborah and Barak that we'll be coming to in the book of Judges. Then you'll recall that David sang many songs. You will find that his psalms are great, great songs. And you'll find that even Jeremiah, his was a wail and a woe many times, but he had a song. And you'll find that other prophets had songs as we move along through the Old Testament. The New Testament opens with some songs. Dr. Luke records them. There was the song, actually, of Elizabeth when word was brought that she was to have a child. There was the song of Mary, the marvelous, wonderful song that she sang. There were other great songs connected with the birth of Christ. And finally, there was the heavenly hosts with their tremendous paean of praise. And then the book of Revelation, when we get a glimpse into heaven, why, we see a great company gathered around the throne of God, and they're singing a new song. And that'll be probably the first time I'm going to ever sing. Up to the present, I've never been able to hit a note. But by that time, with a new body and a new voice, I'm sure I'll be able to sing and join in on the new song. But here is a song, and it's a great song, by the way. And let me read it. Then sang Moses and the children of Israel this song unto the Lord, and spake, saying, I will sing unto the Lord, for he hath triumphed gloriously. The horse and the rider hath he thrown into the sea. Now notice this song. It's a wonderful one, by the way. The Lord is my strength and my song, and he's become my salvation. He is my God, and I will prepare him an habitation, my father's God, and I will exalt him. The Lord is, or Jehovah, is a man of war. The Lord is his name. All of this talk about peace today, it might be well to read this song again. And the one who is Jehovah is a man of war. Then turn to the 19th chapter of Revelation. You see him coming to this earth, and he's going to come to put down all unrighteousness. And friends, until that time, this earth will never have peace. And it can be truly said that God is, and the Lord Jesus, that he is a man of war. Our Lord said he didn't come to bring peace, but a sword. That's what he did the first time. The second time, he's coming to bring peace with the sword, because that's the only way you're going to get rid of unrighteousness on this earth. Now, this is a song like so many of them. It recounts the wonderful experience they've had in crossing the Red Sea and what they've seen God do. I think, and I know very little about music, but I think these folk songs today do that same sort of thing, and I don't mean their praise to God, but they do recount an episode that takes place. That makes a song meaningful, and I'm not sure, but what that is the reason that songs have affected the young people so much today. That is this current type of music, which to me is atrocious, but after all, I'm just a square. But the songs do tell a story. Now, this song is a story that it tells. It gives the account of the crossing of the Red Sea, something that they were not apt to forget, but this song certainly kept it before them. And it is a song that tells of what God has done for them. And we can't go into a great deal of detail here, but you notice he says, Pharaoh's chariots and his hosts hath he cast into the sea. His chosen captains also are drowned in the Red Sea. The depths have covered them. They sank into the bottom as a stone. Thy right hand, O Lord, has become glorious in power. Thy right hand, O Lord, hath dashed in pieces the enemy. They're celebrating their deliverance, you see. The Egyptians and Egypt represented for them the slavery that they were in the world, their hopelessness, their helplessness. And now they've been delivered. They have been redeemed. And that is the sum and substance of their song. And then in verse 11, and I'll drop down, who is like unto thee, O Lord, among the gods? Now they've come out of a land of idolatry. And we've seen the battle of the gods, each one of these plagues leveled against them. All right, what is the conclusion they've come to now? Who is like unto thee, O Lord, among the gods? No comparison. Who is like thee, glorious in holiness, fearful in praises, doing wonders? Now, God was teaching then his people a great lesson concerning himself. And he says, thou stretchest out thy right hand, the earth swalloweth them. And verse 13, thou in thy mercy hast led forth the people which thou hast redeemed. You see, they were a redeemed people. There had to be the redemption of the people. And that is the thing that's important today. God is not asking you to do one thing for him, friends, until you've been redeemed, until you've accepted his salvation. And he's not asking you for anything. God has the world today shut up to a cross. And he's not demanding of the world to do something. He's not saying, now, if you'll improve yourself and come up a little higher standard, wash your face, rake your yard, and put up a good front, God says, I'm willing to be your good neighbor. That's not it. God's not asking the world for anything. God has the world shut up to a cross. And he's saying to a lost world, what will you do with my son who died for you? Listen again to verse 13. Thou in thy mercy hast led forth the people which thou hast redeemed. Thou hast guided them in thy strength unto thy holy habitation. Just as if they're already in the land. And as far as God is concerned, they are, because he's going to take them there. Then they recount their experience this year and what they've seen. Over in verse 18, the Lord shall reign forever and ever, for the horse of Pharaoh went in with his chariots and with his horsemen into the sea. And the Lord brought again the waters of the sea upon them, but the children of Israel went on dry land in the midst of the sea. Now we're introduced to a girl we haven't seen since the birth of Moses. Verse 20, and Miriam the prophetess, the sister of Aaron, took a timbrel in her hand, and all the women went out after her with timbrels and with dances. And Miriam answered them, sing ye to the Lord, for he hath triumphed gloriously. the horse and his rider hath he thrown into the sea. So you can see that there's great praise and thanksgiving to God for his deliverance. Now, verse 22. So Moses brought Israel from the Red Sea, and they went out into the wilderness of Shur, and they went 3 days in the wilderness and found no water. Now, friends, we're beginning here something that I want you to pay particular attention to, because what we have, and I have put it in our notes and outlines, marching to Mount Sinai, and it was at Mount Sinai that they got the law. And here you have in chapters 15 through 18, seven experiences that these people had along the way. And these seven experiences correspond to Christian experience today. Remember, all of these things happened unto them for examples unto us. And you see the spiritual education that God gave these people. So here in this section, especially verse 22, why we find in the wilderness of Shur that they are certainly not on a bed of roses. You can put that down. There's no bed of roses here for them at all. And that's very important to see. Now let me call your attention to this again. They crossed over now, and they had this wonderful time of praise, singing the song of Moses. And they're redeemed people. But notice what happened. Well, you would think that from now on, they would be on a bed of roses, all the stones would be removed, and that they would not have any problem at all. You would think that since they are redeemed, they'd be delivered from all their difficulties, that not a cloud would be in the sky, not a thorn would be along the way, and there would not be a sigh. Well, what happened? They thirsted. They went 3 days in the wilderness, and they found no water. And what happened to them? This is a pretty howdy-do, is it not, to have this happen to God's people? And after all, it's a legitimate experience. Egypt had been a land of plenty. There was water in abundance. And quite suddenly, they've crossed the Red Sea, and they find themselves in different circumstances. That water was not available anymore. The cisterns of Egypt are gone, and they have not found the fountains of living waters. And I believe that this is the experience of every born-again child of God. After redemption, he finds that the cisterns of Egypt do not satisfy at all. And there is a period of soul thirst. And it's that period in which Paul said, "What things were gained to me, I counted loss." And then the great apostle reveals a great thirst, a great yearning. He says that I might know him and the power of his resurrection. That is the experience, I think, of a child of God after you've been redeemed. I wonder if I may give you a personal experience. I remember when God put his hand definitely upon me and I came to know the peace of God through trusting Christ. And then I wanted to study for the ministry, and I had been living, I worked in a bank and traveling with a pretty fast crowd. Thought I was having a great time. I was actually chairman of the dance committee. And in those days, they always had to have bootleg liquor to dance. And I decided that I wouldn't break off all of a sudden. I would go to that dance that night. I wouldn't dance. I'd just stand in the stag line. I'd just sort of visit around, and I'd make a gradual break. And I went, and I was offered a drink, I suppose, a dozen times, and I turned it down, and I never shall forget. I met a fellow at the bank. I had been put ahead of him, and he had never forgiven me for it, and wasn't my fault because I wasn't the one that had charge of the bank. And he always took it advantage of every opportunity. And so he came up to me while I was standing in that stag line. He says, "This is a pretty place for a preacher to be." And he used some pretty strong language when he said that to me. And I came to the conclusion he is right. And so I never shall forget. Like a little whipped dog, I went down the stairway. And I went out on the street, and I could hear that orchestra playing in the distance. And you know that I almost turned around and went back up there, and I was going to look him up and say, look here, I think I'm just going to stay here with the gang, with the crowd. But thank God it didn't. You know, there's always that trip into the wilderness after you're saved when you get a little thirsty, friends. The cisterns of Egypt, they just won't satisfy you anymore. And you are looking for living waters, and I didn't know where to find them, to tell the truth. I knew very little about the Bible. I could not find my way around in it at all. But may I say to you, I soon found out that there had been one who, John says in John 7:37, in the last day, that great day of the feast, the Lord Jesus, you remember, stood and said, if any man thirst, let him come unto me and drink. And what a wonderful thing it was to come to him. And then that was their first experience they had. And then they had a second experience that wasn't much better. And verse 23, listen to this. And when they came to Mara, and Mara is not only the name of a place, it means bitterness. They could not drink of the waters of Mara, for they were bitter. Therefore, the name of it was called Mara. And the people murmured against Moses, saying, what shall we drink? And he cried unto the Lord. And the Lord showed him a tree, which when he had cast into the waters were made sweet. There he made for them a statute and an ordinance, and there he proved them, and said, if thou wilt diligently hearken to the voice of the Lord thy God, and will do that which is right in his sight, and will give ear to his commandments, and keep all his statutes, I will put none of these diseases upon thee which I brought upon the Egyptians, for I am the Lord that healeth thee. Now, here is their second experience. It's at Mara, and there were bitter waters when they got there. Just think of it. They've gone 3 days in the wilderness without water, and they're thirsting. When they finally come to them, they're bitter waters. And now you must remember, these are redeemed people, and this place was right on the line of march. God had it marked out for them. You know, the oasis of Mara is a normal Christian experience. A bitter experience comes to Christians, and it's something that'll puzzle and perplex you. You hear this said today, why does God let this happen to me? Well, friends, I can't tell you why, but I can say this. He's not punishing you. He's educating you. He's preparing you for something in the world. Our Lord says you're going to have trouble. It's right on your pathway. There's a Mara. And I think that in the pathway of every believer, there is a Mara. And he arranged it. Someone has said, as you know, disappointments are God's appointments. I hear this, and these are the things I've come across. A young person says to me, I wanted to go to school. I wanted to prepare for the mission field, but this tragedy or this came up. My father died, and I couldn't go to school. I had to help support my mother. And I recall that when I was pastor in Nashville, there was there a very beautiful gray-haired, prematurely gray, because she was a young woman, and she was superintendent of the junior department. Never complained, sweet. And I asked somebody one day, I said, what's the explanation of why her hair is gray like that? And this was way long time ago. They said, you remember World War I? Well, she was engaged to one of the finest boys here in the church, and he went away to France, and he was killed. And her hair turned gray because they were to be married. There was that Mara in her life. Friends, there are the frustrations and the disappointments and the sorrows, and your plans can just be torn up like a jigsaw puzzle. And it could be that there's a little grave out yonder on a hillside somewhere. I have one like that. May I say to you that we all have our Maras, and you won't bypass them. As a Christian, you can't detour them, you can't skip over them, and you can't tunnel under them. may I say to you, don't let the seed be choked out by the thorns or the cares of the world. Don't let them choke it out. You know, God does use a branding iron. I remember as a boy in West Texas, in the spring of the year when those calves would come in, they'd brand them, and you'd hear the little old fella bellow. Oh, you could hear him cry. It did sort of, you know, make you feel sad, but you know who he belonged to after that. And it was done that he wouldn't get lost, and God does that for us today. You know, what is it that will help the matters? We're told here that was a tree put in the water, and it made it sweet. And I'm told that concerning my Lord, that cursed is everyone that hangeth on a tree. And he died on a tree, and it's that cross that makes the experiences of life sweet. He tasted death for every man, and he took the sting out. Oh, death, where is thy sting? And we sometimes sing, must Jesus bear the cross alone and all the world go free? No, there's a cross for you, and there is a cross for me. It's the cross of Christ that will make the bitter experiences of life sweet, my beloved. And then the final verse, and they came to Elim, where were 12 wells of water and 70 palm trees, and they encamped there by the waters. Believe me, this was a marvelous place, 70 palms and 12 wells of water. And Elim suggests abundant blessing and fruitfulness. You see, after Marah, God brings his children to Elim. Weeping may endure for a night, but joy cometh in the morning. And Simon Peter may be locked in the inner prison, but the angel's going to open the door for him. And Paul and Silas may be beaten at midnight, but they're going to sing praises at midnight, and the doors are going to open. There's always Marah along the pilgrim pathway today, but friends, there's also Elim, the place where there's abundance of water, 12 wells of water and 70 palm trees. And you know, God's plan of usefulness always leads by Marah and by Elim. Joseph, you remember, had that experience. Moses did. Elijah did. David did. And Judson did. And John G. Payton did. And Micaiah Formosa did. And I'm sure that you and I are going to have that. Beyond every Marah, there is an Elim. Beyond every cloud, there's the sun. Beyond every shadow, there's the light. Beyond every trial, there is a triumph. Beyond every storm, there is a rainbow. George Matheson wrote, I trace the rainbow through the rain. This is the way God leads us today, friends. All these things happened unto them for examples unto us. We leave off right there today. So until next time, may God bless you richly, my beloved.
0: Well, if you love hymns, then you may recognize that last quote Dr. McGee read from George Matheson, who wrote the hymn, O Love That Will Not Let Me Go. The complete line is, O joy that seeketh me through pain, I cannot close my heart to thee. I trace the rainbow through the rain and feel the promise is not vain. That morn shall tearless be. Beautiful, isn't it? It's the experience of every believer who's found out that beyond every Marah, there is an Elim. I call you by faith to remember that. Even if you're in a difficult season right now, you can be sure that God is with you and that he hasn't forgotten you and that he has an end in mind. Spend some time in this amazing section of Scripture or share Dr. McGee's insights on how the experience of the Israelites applies to us when you download his free digital booklet, Bitter to Sweet, God's Answers to Life's Disappointments. 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Now, whenever you're in touch, remember, would you let us know how you're following along with Through the Bible? Are you listening on the radio, maybe through our app, streaming online, watching on YouTube, or listening some other way? Just let us know. However you hop aboard the Bible bus, it really does help us with this information because it helps us with the simple details so that we can chart the course as we take God's whole word to the whole world. Thanks for riding along with us, however you ride. Well, the children of Israel continue their march to the mountain of God and have seven experiences that relate to our experiences too. We'll learn more as we continue to make our way through the Bible.

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